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Modest Mouse. Gravity Rides Everything from the Moon in Antarctica, released from 2014. Kiwi singer, a songwriter Aldous Harding with Coates from her new release, Train on the Island. And Kelsey Liu, this is a new artist, newer artist to me for sure. She's a classically trained cellist, singer, songwriter, producer, composer, poet, and performance artist from Charlotte, North Carolina. Flows that sort of intersection of visual art and performance and healing and music. She's really talented. I've heard a few of her tracks and I'm going to have to dive into more of it. The song I played, Running to Pain, from the So Help Me God release that released earlier this year. And I want to thank Shauna. She won those 4 tickets to the Bend Elks baseball team. Thanks again for listening, Shauna. Have a ton of fun at the Bend Elks game, whichever ones you choose to go to. And thanks again to the Bend Elks baseball team for the support. Here is a new one from Sarah Cahoon in Seattle.

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KPOV Bend, MGMT, Electric Feel from the Oracular Spectacular album from 2007 in Pond. That's new material from this British group, Terrestrials. That's the title track to their album that just dropped. Nico Case, Deep Red Bells from the Blacklisted album from 2015. And Seattle artist Sarah Cahoon starting off that set with Say Something from Sarah's forthcoming release on Sub Pop called I've Missed You All These Years. That's due out on August 28th. Can't wait. Thanks for joining me today, and I'll leave you with one last track. See you next week, and hope to see you at the Beatles sing-along tomorrow night.

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2: Daily Report for Thursday, June 25th, 2026. Larry O'Neill, Oregon's state climatologist, says the West could be in for, quote, one of the strongest El Niños we've had. A super El Niño may be on its way, bringing increased rain and mountain snowpack. The National Oceanic and Atmospheric Administration noted that El Niño conditions have formed in the Pacific with a 63% chance of a very strong El Niño peaking by the end of the year. NOAA scientists warn there's also a 50 to 70% chance that the region will continue to see above normal temperatures from July to September. In a restructuring move, St. Charles Health System laid off 22 employees in leadership positions on Tuesday and will not fill another 23 vacancies. The layoffs came after an evaluation of top leadership titles in the organization. St. Charles is the largest employer in Central Oregon, with over 4,900 employees across hospitals in Bend, Redmond, Madras, and Prineville. A highly invasive and potentially damaging aquatic mussel was found on the shoreline of Prineville Reservoir June 6th. It marks the first time that the quagga species has been found in or near an Oregon body of water. The discovery is a serious environmental and economic concern for Oregon and the Pacific Northwest. Invasive quagga mussels are small freshwater mollusks that have caused major problems in the U.S. They can reproduce extremely quickly and can seriously damage waterways. No other invasive freshwater mussels have been detected during extensive inspections, but monitoring teams will continue routine intensive sampling efforts. With Independence Day approaching and extreme fire danger present throughout Central Oregon, fire officials are urging residents to be aware of varying fireworks rules across the region. In Redmond, the use of fireworks within city limits is only approved on July 4th and banned the rest of the year. Bend, Sisters, and Sun River have a total ban on all fireworks. Prineville, Madras, and Lapine have no ban on the scale or use of legal fireworks. However, they are not allowed on beaches, in state parks, or at campgrounds. Finally, Mountain View Community Development will host an open house at its newest site in Bend today from 3:30 to 5:30 p.m. The event, held at Community of Christ Church, offers guests an opportunity to tour a micro shelter and learn about the nonprofit's services for unhoused people in Central Oregon. For KPOV, this has been the Daily Report, written and compiled by Marianne Hart and voiced by Hubby Levy.

Sean Williams, Someone Else, from her release of the same name. Opening up tonight's show, you are listening to Jazz and Jambalaya. My name's Kurt. I do appreciate your joining me in the studio this evening. Tonight's show started by my combing through the live music calendar in New Orleans and found a few artists that I have not played in a while, and that led to others, including a few new artists that I have not played, and I don't believe I have played Sean Williams before. A great tune. We're going to hear some of those artists that were playing in New Orleans over the past couple of weeks, including this next band, Karma and the Killjoys, with Tell Me All Your Lies.

some of you may have recognized that voice. That was none other than Richard Thompson playing with the New Orleans Musicians Clinic from a 2010 release called Get You a Healin'. That's a special anniversary re-release. Wrong Heartbeat, the name of the tune. We heard from Graham Good and the Painters with Slumber, Float Like a Buffalo, Don't Let the Fear Take the Funk from their 2023 release. Day Late, Dollar Short, Ike Bowen gave us Weatherman, The Pimps of Joy Time with Are You Gonna, Karma and the Killjoys, Tell Me All Your Lies from a release called Hellscape, and we opened the show with Sean Williams, Someone Else. Well, I hope that broke you out of your post-dinner stupor. It certainly did me. We are going to change the pace, slow it down a little with a wonderful jazz piece from Noe Young. Noe Young, incidentally, is the a founding member of the jazz funk band Naughty Professor out of New Orleans. He's played with David Shaw of the Revivalists, George Porter Jr., Nigel Hall, Russell Batiste. I moved to New Orleans to study with the jazz greats. So this is Noe Young and Derek. We've got the Chris Christie Band. No, not that Chris Christie. And a cover of Smoke on the Water, yes, the Deep Purple tune, which you will recognize the lyrics, but probably not the tune from Judith Owen. But this is Noe Young with Derek.

George Lewis and his New Orleans Stompers with the Deep Bayou Blues, finishing off that last set. Corey Wong before that, along with John Batiste, with a beautiful tune called Relationships. That's from their release, Meditations. Judith Owen with a classic Deep Purple tune. I think Deep Purple 1972, if I recall. Smoke on the Water from her release, Rediscovered, cover in capital letters, in an album of cover tunes. Chris Christie with Black and Blue from Best of Street New Orleans, Volume 1. And Noah Yuff with a really haunting tune from his release, Absolutions. The tune was called Derek. You are listening to Jazz and Jambalaya. My name's Kurt. Thanks for joining me here at Volunteer Power Listener Supported High Desert Community Radio. Here at 88.9 KPOV Bend, streaming on demand at kpov.org and available on our app for whatever mobile device you may happen to have. Well, I mentioned that Corey Wong was Corey Wong is a bassist out of Minneapolis who played with John Batiste, but Noah Young started that off. I mentioned he's a bass player and a founding member of the jazz funk band Naughty Professor, and I thought I'd give this next set a little more, we'll call it international flavor, but start with Naughty Professor. This one is called Without a Trace, featuring Eric Benny Bloom. We'll also hear the West African Strut from Dr. Michael White, a little reggae, and finish off with a Hungarian melody. This is Without a Trace, Naughty Professor.

And there's a break from the usual. That is a street band out of New Orleans, the G String Orchestra with the Hungarian Tanz Melody. Naya Rockers before that with Cyril and Ivan Neville, a little reggae tune. Higher Education, that is a brand new release. And Dr. Michael White with the West African Strut. That's from the Adventures in New Orleans Jazz Part 1, in which he explores the origins of jazz in New Orleans, from Africa to Creole and French. There are two albums, Part 1 and Part 2, just a great collection. Naughty Professor started us off Without a Trace. You're listening to Jazz and Jambalaya. My name's Kurt. Thank you for tuning in, bringing you the music of New Orleans, the Bayou, and beyond. Do appreciate your joining me and supporting High Desert Community Radio. Going to stick kind of in the jazz vein, a little more lively with some Galactic Trombone Shorty. Let's start with Out in the Street. This one, again, features Cyril Neville and Ivan Neville with Galactic. From their release, Carnival Extramicos.

Lily Lewis with the title tune from her latest release, Sin Eater. The Honey Island Swamp Band, Dark Days. That one featured New Orleans vibraphonist and percussionist Mike Dillon. John Clary with Been and Gone. Volpec, Wait for the Moment, from their release, My First Car. Volpec is a band out of Ann Arbor, Michigan, who were inspired by the classic R&B tunes recorded by The Meters and the Funk Brothers. We heard from Trombone Shorty, Hurricane Season. I thought that was appropriate. It is Hurricane Season. That's from his 2010 release, Back of Town. And we started off with Galactic, Out in the Street, featuring Cyril and Ivan Neville. Thanks for joining me here at 88.9 KPOV Bend, streaming on demand at kpov.org. I do appreciate your support of High Desert Community Radio. Without you, we would not be on the air. And where else are you going to hear this kind of music? I would challenge you to find anywhere else in Oregon with the variety of music that we play right here at 88.9. I want to start this next set with Amethyst Kia. She is an artist out of Tennessee, I believe, but I heard this take the other day of the classic folk tune In the Pines and thought I would slip it in. We'll get into some Zydeco, some new and old with Buckwheat Zydeco, Chris Ardoin, Corey Broussard, and maybe slide some Beau Soleil in there. But this is Amethyst Kia with In the Pines.

Listen, man. We've been through a lot together. And I need you to know. Nobody gonna love you like I do.

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Thanks once again for joining me. Hope you enjoyed tonight's show. I'll be back next week with more music from New Orleans. Goodbye.

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Hello, everyone. You're listening to Left of the Dial on KPOV. That was Humbird we just heard with a song called Heavy. And now, Callie Malone. Enjoy.

This is Left of the Dial on KPOV 88.9 FM, High Desert Community Radio. My name is Ben. Thank you for tuning in. We were just listening to A Winged Victory for the Sullen with a song called A Symphony Pathétique from their self-titled record. Before that, Heather Woods Broderick did Figura from her album Domes. Callie Malone back there with the first section of her new Does Spring Hide Its Joy release. Came out earlier this year. And we started the set and the show with a short one from the Minnesota-based folk artist Humbird. The song was called Heavy. Again, this is Left of the Dial on KPOV. Appreciate you tuning in. I might as well play the song I was hoping to play, which is a song by Jax DeLuca, and it's called A-H-Y-S. Here it is on Left of the Dial. Hope you enjoy.

All right, that was Tongue Depressor from their new album, Bones for Time. The song was called You from the Local Family. Before that, Golden Brown from the great state of Colorado. The song was called Y Después. The album, Weird Choices. Before that, New Moon did Lullaby from Book of Beyond. Aux Meadows before that, with Modern Nostalgia from their self-titled record. Old Saul from the Country Tropics LP. That song was called The Mechanical Bull at Our Lady of the Valley. And last but not least, certainly not least, a song that I adore, A-H-Y-S from Jax DeLuca from her album Organs in the Wind. That was basically an hour of music. I hope you enjoyed it. This is Left of the Dial on KPOV 88.9 FM, High Desert Community Radio. We have reached the end of another episode of the show. I appreciate you tuning in. I'm going to close out tonight with a Ryuichi Sakamoto song, influential, pioneering, really, Japanese composer and musician who passed away earlier this week, or maybe it was last week, probably last week now. So in honor and tribute to him, I'm going to play a song called 20220202 from his album 12. Here it is to wrap up Left of the Dial for the night. See you next week. Good night.

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1: Kicking off this week with Pharrell Williams, Freedom. And we'll follow this up with And the Sun Pours Down Like Honey by Jacques Maya and Max Leidinger.
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0: We are from Vita, the electric one. Just a shock you see.

waste, fluids, liquid drum and bass, get your juices flowing. We started the show off with Freedom by Pharrell Williams, and The Sun Pours Down Like Honey by Jacques Maya and Max Meidinger, Missing a Piece by Mesos and Shotik. The last song was Bad Girl by Unknown Artist. Next on the deck is The Lack of Empathy by Paul S.

moist fluids. Liquid drum and bass, getting your juices flowing. We just heard The Lack of Empathy by Paul S.G. Ain't Love by Frame. That last song was No Less Than Never by LAOS and Solace. 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91.1 WGDR in Plainfield, Vermont, 91.7 WGDH in Hardwick, Vermont, 89.9 WERU in Blue Hill, Maine, 95.5 WKFH in Elwood City, Pennsylvania, 100.1 WGOT in Gainesville, Florida, and 91.5 WOOL in Bellows Falls, Vermont. I'd like to thank y'all for tuning in, turning on, dropping out. Big shout out to all y'all tuned in somewhere in Grants Pass, Oregon, and somewhere around Kingston, New York. Yeah, hi there. And the next song lined up on the deck is Sotina de Ser Con Voce, and it's by Fernando Porto and Mad Zoo, and this is the Cosmonautics remix.

Moist fluids. We just heard Sotinda Ser Con Voce by Fernando Porto and Mad Zoo, and that was the Cosmonautics remix. It's Alright, I Feel It by DJ Marky and Makoto featuring Vanessa Freeman, and that was quite the interesting use of the Black Gold of the Sun by New York and Soul, that like little hook in there. Yeah. And that last song was Onslaught by Zero T Sale and Ange. The next song got lined up for you on the deck is So Good by Vibe Chemistry and Loophole.

We just heard "So Good" by Vibe Chemistry, RuPaul, "Perfect Picture" by Frame. That last song was "Ocean Part 2" by White Skies featuring Ravel. Song directly behind me is "Freedom" by Jimi Hendrix. Stay tuned after your station's top of the hour formal formalities, and we'll be right back with hour number 2. And hey, thanks for listening.

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1: Welcome back to hour number two of Moist Fluids, bringing it in with the theme of the show, Freedom, by John Batiste.

Moist fluids, taking liquid drum and bass and slightly solidifying it. Your juice is flowing? Check your pulse. We started the second hour off with Freedom by John Batiste, Gunfinger by Astral Pickle and O2. That last song was Want by Shadow Club and Need for Mirrors. And here's an experiment. Curious. The next song is 86 beats per minute. About halfway through in about a minute or so, check your pulse and see how in tuned with the music you are. This is Take Care by Phil Love and Lauren Walton.

0: Yeah.
1: Wow. We just heard Take Care by Phalove and Lauren Walton, Woko by La Medusa and FaZe, and that was the Clinical remix. Get It On by Emily Makis and Amplify, and that last song was Elevate by Sub Focus, and that was the Sota remix. 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Albany, New York, 96.1 KACR in Alameda, California, 91.1 WGDR in Plainfield, Vermont, 91.7 WGDH in Hardwick, Vermont, 89.9 WERU in Blue Hill, Maine, 95.5 WKFH in Elwood City, Pennsylvania, 100.1 WGOT in Gainesville, Florida, and 91.5 WOOL in Bellows Falls, Vermont. And thus brings us to this week's dose of jungle. First track I got lined up for ya is Katie on a Mission by Katie.

0: Moist Fluids. Yeah, taking y'all on a little excursion through the jungle. We just heard Katie on a Mission by Katie B, and that was the Shirley Temper Jungle Flip. Get Out of My Head. Oh, Get Out My Head by Red Light. And that was the Lack and Hull's bootleg. That last track, Jungle Sax 1994 by Desert Storm featuring Dennis Brown. And that sounded like a classic. And the next song I have for you lined up on the deck is Ms. Jackson by Outkast.
1: Yeah, this one right.

week's enigma of moist fluids. We just heard Ms. Jackson by Outkast, and that was the WBBL bootleg. Up to Fate by Veridity, Search Deep by Alchemist and Drea, and we're topping it all off, the cherry on the sundae, with Groovin' High by Dizzy Gillespie. Going back to like 48, something like that. And the show has been recorded for the Pacifica Radio Network up here in Girdwood, Alaska. And I'd like to thank all y'all for tuning in and giving it a listen. Spread the positivity. Be good to each other. Smile. Hug. It's all about love. Yeah, just love each other. Be that positive inspiration for everyone to learn from and to, yeah, teach by example. Be a good person, darn it. Ain't got no time to hate. And until next week, this is your DJ Thumpo Lee signing.

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3: 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People of Earth, attention. At this moment, the remainder of our fleet is circling your globe.
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1: Hey, Colonel, got a sec?
2: Sure, Anderson, what's up?
1: I sent away for a new book, and I've been working on developing my mental telepathy skills. Here, pick a card, any card.
2: Okay.
1: Beauty, now, don't show it to me. Let's see. It's the Queen of Hearts, am I right?
2: Sorry, Lieutenant, it's a Two of Diamonds.
1: Or, crapola.
3: Hey, Anderson.
1: Yes, Cap?
3: I've been working on my telepathy skills as well.
1: Fair dinkum?
3: Absolutely. I can even predict your future.
1: Gnarly, Captain. Shoot.
3: I predict that your ass will be in a sling if you do not get back to your station and keep your mind on your duties.
1: I cobber. Yes, sir. Right away, sir.
2: Don't be so hard on him, Captain. He's just trying to improve himself.
3: What that boy needs is a long shift cleaning the heads. Maybe that would help him keep his mind on his work.
1: Yes, sir. No, sir. Right away, sir. Crikey. I'll show him. I'll become the greatest mentalist this side of the Draco Galaxy. All I need to do is jumpstart my brain cells with a bit of extra power. Yeah, that will do the trick. Now, where can I tap into some extra juice on this old tub? Ha, I've got it. Just wait, Captain. You'll see.

0: Science Gone Wild. Will the man of the future be a fiend without a face?
1: The brain, it's gone.
2: That's not all. The entire spinal cord is missing.
3: But it's incredible.
4: It's as if some mental vampire were at work.
5: Does it come from another country or another world? This terrifying menace that G2 must destroy before it's too late.
6: The image is fading, sir.
2: There it goes again. Same trouble.
5: How can they stop this invisible force whose only warning is a weird, blood-chilling sound? Only two people still alive can help this agent find the answers. The girl who could be a spy, and the scientist who could be the destroyer of the entire human race.
7: We're facing a new form of life that nobody understands. I believe it feeds on the radiation from your atomic plants, and that it's evil.
2: Stop them!
7: There's only one way. Shut down your atomic plant.
2: If I can get through, I can blow up the control room.
0: Spawning madness. Breeding monsters. In the Terror Topper, Fiend Without a Face.

0: Hey, Green Dog, commence test Baker. Commence test Baker, over. Set for the 500-mile range, Sergeant.
1: Master Scope, set at 500-mile range. Generator set. Position 6, Charlie.
0: Start scanning, normal speed. Increase range to 2,500 miles.
1: Range increased to 2,500, sir.
2: Power's been boosted, sir, but still can't increase image further.
3: It doesn't matter how much we boost the transmitter power, it doesn't reach the plane. You know, it's almost as if the power were being drained off.

0: Are we eating soon?
1: It'll be ready in a minute. I just want to feed the chickens first.
2: What happened?
3: Amelia!

0: I made a complete autopsy on both cases. On examination of the skull of Mr. Adams, I noticed two small holes in the base of the occipital region here. They penetrated to the medulla oblongata where the spinal cord meets the brain. I opened the skull to investigate and found this.
1: The brain, it's gone.
0: Yes. Sucked out like an egg through those two holes. That's not all. The entire spinal cord is missing.
2: But it's incredible.
3: It's as if some mental vampire were at work.

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1: You're the guy who works after five, remember, not me.
0: Now, wait a minute. This is serious. I want you to give me all the information you can on our Professor Waldie. Everything he's ever written. Books, articles, everything.

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0: There, that should just about do it. My super dynamic electro brainwave amplitude enhancer is finally finished and ready to test. I'll just strap it onto my head, like this. And pull the strap down around my chin, like that. Beauty. All the electrodes should be in the correct positions needed to fully stimulate my frontal, parietal, temporal and occipital lobes to their maximum capacity. The 3 microbursts of 5 milliamps each second, for a duration of 30 seconds, should be enough to do the trick. I'll set the timer to 5 minutes on, and 5 minutes off, for starters. Then I'll slowly work my way up to an hour over the next few days, as my brain learns to tolerate the electrostimulation pulses. Now, time for a test run. I'll just plug into this power port coming from the ship's nuclear power plant, and then flip the switch. You just watch, Captain. Pretty soon I'll not only be rolling pencils across the table, but moving desks and chairs, using only my super brain power. Maybe I will be able to even read other people's minds and ferret out Martian zombie spies. I'll get a promotion to Admiral for this invention. Bloody oath. Well, here goes. Crikey!
1: What was that?
2: What was what?
1: I thought the lights just flickered.
2: Oh, you're probably just imagining things. A touch of space madness, perhaps.
1: There they went again.
2: I saw that one. I'll have Anderson look into it. Anderson, Lieutenant Anderson, come in over. Anderson, answer immediately. Ha, he's not answering.
1: We'd better go check on him. He can get a little moody at times, especially after a dressing down from a certain captain I know. Let's go.

0: Professor Walgate, Major Cummings from the airbase to see you.
1: Sorry to barge in like this, Professor.
2: That business of her brother.
1: Yes, it was a tough break.
2: I don't want to seem morbid, but did you see his face after he died? What was it like?
1: Well, it was an expression of complete horror. Almost insane, I guess. As you said yourself, sir, the people here are simple and superstitious. Maybe they're not so wrong after all.
2: What do you mean?
1: Not the supernatural. Something unreal, something never seen by anyone before.
2: I can't accept that. I tell you, it can't be that. It can't

0: I think Professor Walgate is involved in these deaths.
1: I don't understand.
0: No, neither do I. Maybe it's just a hunch, but his background, his training.
1: Oh, Jeff.
0: Look, Barbara, I've checked on Walgate. This research of his. Somehow I think it ties in with what's happened here in Winthrop.
1: Oh, that's crazy.
0: Is it?

0: I was hoping maybe you could help us, sir.
1: Me? How could I help you?
0: I read one of your books on the materialization of thought. Man could create power by thought. He could will a door to open. Practically anything.
1: I said it was impossible, didn't I?
0: Is it? What were you doing in the cemetery tonight, Professor?
1: I had to examine the mayor's body. I had to find out the truth.
2: What was that?
0: Professor, what's the matter?
2: Professor, what's the matter?
1: It's a terrible story. Shut down your atomic plant.

0: You can't shut down a whole atomic power plant on such a wild theory.
1: Well, you can't deny the facts, sir. Griselle, the Adams couple, the mayor, they all died a few minutes after the peak of our radar tests, right after our atomic plant was operating under full power.
0: But it'll take months to get the plant operating again.
1: Well, it's better than risking any more lives or madmen like Gibbons.
0: Okay. Let's put it on ice.

I shall feel better after I've told you everything. Maybe you can help me to clear up this ghastly business. For many years now, I have been working on a theory of thought materialization. I knew I could never succeed on the principles of telepathy. I needed to stimulate my brain to the extent that I could detach thought from my conscious to give it a separate entity of its own.

0: I devised additional apparatus that enabled me to divert a portion of the atomic power that was radiating between the ground station and the radar aircraft circling 40,000 feet above. 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I envisaged something akin to the human brain, with life and mobility, but without the limitations of man's body. I concentrated my entire thought on its creation. I succeeded, but like thought itself, it was invisible.
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6: Zombies of the Stratosphere.
7: Anderson, what's happened to him?
8: What's that odd-looking apparatus with all the wires strapped to his head?
7: I don't know, but look.
8: Great Zorg, that's not an ordinary power outlet. He's got it plugged directly into the nuclear generator's sensor port. That puts out surges of 75 to 350 milliamps. Don't touch him. In that get-up, he's a live wire.
7: What shall we do?
8: I'll unplug the cord. You call a medevac team and have them prep for an electrocution victim.
9: Stop. Do not touch that.
7: Anderson, is that you?
9: Yes, Colonel. It is I. Ignore that lifeless body in the chair. It is not important now.
8: How are you speaking to us?
9: I am communicating by telepathy, my dear Captain. It is quite easy to accomplish now that I have gained the absolute control of my brain power. Not so fast, Captain.
8: But I was only going to...
9: You were about to make a dash for the plug. I know. You see, I can read your thoughts. And yours too, Colonel Zetha. So do not attempt your plan to shut down the core of the reactor. Set your communicator on the table, please. You too, Captain.
7: What's this all about, Lieutenant? This has gone way past silly card tricks.
9: You are quite right, Colonel. No more card tricks. But my demands are quite simple. You will kindly inform the crew of the Centaur to obey my every command without question. If you do not, there will be consequences.
8: Like what? You cannot fight all of Space Patrol alone. They'll blast this ship to ashes before letting you get half an astronomical unit away from here.
9: Oh, I am not alone, Captain. I have friends. Lots and lots of friends, and I'm creating more every second. Would you like to meet some of them?

0: I knew now that I had created a fiend. I could sense the presence of the fiend there in the room with me, growing more powerful with each succeeding day. My one desire was to destroy the thing, but I possessed no means of projecting my thought to do so.
1: I now know that I have created a mental vampire.
2: I believe it feeds on the radiation from your atomic plant, and that it's evil.

0: Colonel Butler.
1: Yes.
0: How long does it take to shut down your atomic plant?
1: Why?
0: If my theory is right, then without the radiation of which I was speaking, these things must die.
2: Good grief.
1: Hey, Jeff, Professor, they're becoming visible.
0: What have I unleashed?
3: It's ghastly. It's horrible.
4: Oh, you can say that again.
0: I'm sure it's the atomic plant. So long as it goes on, they will multiply.
4: Well, we'll see about that.

0: Well, Captain, let's get started. Doc, I'll send you some help over as soon as I get over to the airbase.
1: Thanks, Colonel.
2: What about Jeff? He's been gone for hours.
3: It's okay, honey. It's all over.
0: Well, Major, I'm leaving you in charge. Report back when you have the situation well in hand.
4: Good luck, Jeff.
3: Thanks, boy. Well, Doc, I hope now that we got this thing licked, you'll encourage your people to cooperate with us.
1: Well, I reckon we owe it to you, Major. And it strikes me you are setting a very good example.

0: Slayer.
1: Where am I?
2: Welcome back, Lieutenant. We thought we'd lost you.
3: You're in sickbay, son. Now, just lie back and take it easy.
1: Oh, my head. What happened?
2: Well, apparently you attempted to stimulate your brain with electrical current, but you did not realize that the outlet you plugged into was actually the sensor port for the main nuclear reactor.
3: You were lit up like a signal beacon when we found you. Luckily, the power cord got disconnected and we rushed you here. You are a very lucky young man. Your heart had stopped beating and there was no brain function when you arrived.
2: But Dr. Gerber here got your ticker running again and pulled you through.
1: Thanks, Bones.
4: No worries, mate. But please, Colonel, Anderson needs his rest now. You both must leave.
2: All right, Doctor. Get well soon, Lieutenant.
3: Should we tell him about those nasty creatures his subconscious created?
2: No, he's been through enough already. They all died right after one of them inadvertently pulled out the power cord anyway, so let's just leave well enough alone.
5: I have the daily log ready for you, Colonel.
2: Read it, please, Turk.
5: As you command. Generating report. Stand by. Here is the requested information. Today's log contains entries from Neil Norman and his Cosmic Orchestra, the Rebelairs, Mr. Fastfinger, Matthias Eklund, Sir George Martin, Lindsay Bolt, Phil Keaty, Tony Levin, and Jerry Marotta, Tony Levin, Alphonse Muzon, Paul Pritchard, King Crimson, Henry Mancini, Randy Coven, Emerson Lake and Palmer, Kikeo Luriero, Ben Trexel, and Messer Shops.
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1: 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You're tuned into Terrapin Station. This is Grateful Kev, your host. And it's June, so I figured why not play everybody's favorite June show. And this one's coming from June 23rd, 1990. Some of you may have been there. It's from Eugene. Gonna get right into it so we can squeeze the whole show in here, or at least most of what I got lined up for you. Most of the first set. So here we go. This is 88.9 KPOV.

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2: 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Thanks for joining me today. I'm Stacey. I'm so glad to have you with me. I'm here till 2 o'clock, and I'm going to begin today with a Goose song, pretty new, from Live Oak, Florida, November 2nd, 2025. This is Somebody's Watching Me, a fun cover here on Live Alive.

Clean Sky Bluegrass with Ain't No Bread in the Bed Box from Milwaukee, Wisconsin, June 29th, 2023, and Miss September from them. 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Thanks so much to all of my listeners out there and from wherever you're listening from. I love all of the comments, the shout outs, the texts on social media and wherever else. So thanks so much for joining me on KPOV today. I'm going to keep it rolling with some Eggy right now from our very own Bend, Oregon, live at the Tower Theater, April 9th, 2026. This is Agatha, and then a quick word from the station here on Live Alive.

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3: Last week, we had a variation on the classic truth teller and liar logic puzzle. A group of 20 villagers is sitting in a circle. Each of them always lies or always tells the truth. You ask them whether the person next to them is a liar, and after they answer, you know how many truth tellers are in the circle. How many are there? The only way you can get enough information to solve the puzzle is if the villagers are alternating and each of them says that the one next to them is a liar. So the answer is 10 truth tellers. Our winner this week is Brett Yost, who listens to KPOV in Bend, Oregon. Come on and lie with me. Come on and lie to me. Tell me you love me. Say I'm your... For the new puzzle, send me a common three-word idiom about movement in the form of blank and blank. Change a T to a D, and both blanks become hairstyles. So again, I'm looking for a common three-word idiom about movement in the form of blank and blank. Change a T to a D, and both blanks become hairstyles. When you have an answer, send your name, your answer, and the station on which you hear the puzzle to puzzle@kpov.org. I'll select one winner from among any answers received by this Saturday. I'm just a boy with a new haircut, and that's a pretty nice haircut. This has been Pearl Stark with your Point Puzzle for the week of June 22nd. The Point Puzzle is produced at KPOV, High Desert Community Radio.

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very much. This song goes out to my great friend and mentor, Mr. Otha Turner, passed away 2 years ago, a great friend of mine and a great treasure of the Hill Country Blues.

0: right. Well, all right. Well, all right. All right. Y'all go ahead now.
1: No, you go ahead. That is the North Mississippi All-Stars from Hill Country Review live at Bonnaroo with Shimmy, She Wobble, and Station Blues here on Live Alive 88.9 KPOV, Ben at KPOV.org, and streaming on our app around the world. I'm Stacy. Thanks so much for joining me today. That wrapped up an hour plus some music. And before North Mississippi All-Stars was Tedeschi Trucks Band with Tell the Truth. Live from New York, New York, May 24th, 2025, almost exactly a year ago. And they are coming back to town in August, to August 8th to be exact, at the Hayden Holmes Amphitheater. So more from them in the coming weeks, I'm sure. Right now, I'm going to keep it rolling with some Grateful Dead. This is Shakedown Street here on Live Alive.

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Thanks for joining me. I'm Stacey, and I'm going to leave you today with one that I love, that they love to leave us with as well. That would be Fish. But this is Trey Anastasio leaving us with Show of Life. And this is from November 27th, 2020, right almost smack in the middle of the pandemic, and one of my favorites. 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

0: reef. But I sighed and I tried not to think about what had died. Didn't even know it pained me to eat that cow. I did it anyhow. But one day I heard about this awesome meat-free diet, and I'm singing to you today to get you to try it. 'Cause things will still be finger-licking if you don't eat chicken and you find another dish to...
1: 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I'm your host, Judy, here with my co-host,
2: Donna Benjamin.

0: as things will still be finger-licking if you don't eat chicken, and you'll find another dish that won't include fish. There are lots of things to eat that don't include fish.
1: The only scientifically proven way of repairing those blood vessels, we've only seen it with a whole food plant-based diet. There's a lot of movement right now with ketogenic diets and, God forbid, even carnivore diets now, paleo diets. None of those ways of eating have demonstrated repair.
2: That was Dr. Kyle Homergen, an osteopathic doctor in Bend, Oregon. And we're so excited to have him as our guest today. Stay with us.

That was Hold the Sky by vegan and singer-songwriter Carl Anthony. He wrote this song after visiting a hospital to sing to the children, and one little boy had chemotherapy and he was sad, and Carl asked him what it felt like, and he said it felt like there was an earthquake going on inside. And Carl Anthony said, well, what do you do when that happens? And he said, I hold the sky. So Carl said, well, let's sing a song about that. And that's how this song came to be. Find out more about Carl Anthony and his music at carlanthony.com. And that's Carl with a K.

0: You know, there are days when I'm doing this show with Judy that I just get overly excited. And today is one of those days because our guest is just doing some really wonderful things locally. And when someone does something wonderful locally, it spreads out to a lot of different people around the world, probably. Yeah, when we do something good, it ripples. So I want to introduce Dr. Kyle Homer-Jin. And he is, I'm going to read off his website. Dr. Kyle holds a doctorate in osteopathy from Western University Health Sciences College of Osteopathic Medicine of the Pacific in Pomona, California. He completed his residency in family medicine and osteopathic fellowship at Eastern Maine Medical Center in Bangor, Maine in 2010. After practicing family medicine for 10 years in the Willamette Valley, he finally was able to start his own practice with a focus on traditional osteopathy in Bend, Oregon in August of 2020. So that's the technical details about Kyle, but I have met him and I have heard him speak, and he is a font of wisdom and knowledge, and he's humble about it. And I'm just, you know, as much as I've been a vegan and an educator for over 22 years, I'm always learning something new. And he was our presenter at the film series at Larkspur last Tuesday. And I just kept on learning and learning and learning. So I'm, like I said, overly excited for him to be here. And what I want to start out with today for Dr. Kyle is just to explain what osteopathy is.
1: Yes, sure. So osteopathy or osteopathic medicine. Osteo is structure or bone, and pathy or pathos, pathology. Dr. Still, Andrew Taylor Still, he was an MD in the Civil War era. At that time, it was crude drugs and surgeries, and he lost his wife to infectious illness, and he lost several of his children to infectious illness. And there's that old picture of I forget the painter, where the doctor is just sitting over, kind of just praying and kind of hoping that whatever crude drugs they gave to the patient will work. And it wasn't very holistic. And so he really decided after those losses to go back and study the structure, study our anatomy more thoroughly, and learn how to work with the anatomy holistically, learn how to look for the health of the body and how can we support the body's own innate healing mechanism, rather than just thinking about new drugs and new forms of surgery. How can we work with the body to promote its own vitality and ability to heal itself? And so he really dived into the anatomy and started using his hands to help support the body's ability to heal itself. As we know, we have 60,000 miles of blood vessels in our body. Our exoskeleton is where all those blood vessels need to go. And if we don't get blood flow to tissues, they die and we don't function well. And our immune system doesn't function well. Our gut doesn't function well, which is where most of our immune system is. So he looked at how he could use his hands to promote blood flow, to promote circulation to every single cell in our body, so we could better heal the body. A lot of the doctors at the time thought he was crazy. He was a physician. He was a Civil War surgeon. And because no one really listened to him, he decided to start his own school. So he started the first osteopathic medical school in this country. And he coined that term osteopathy. So it reminds us to look at anatomy. So we look at anatomy based on movement. We look at anatomy based on our choices cumulatively in our daily lives and how that affects the ability of our body to function, to motion, to move appropriately. There's an interrelationship between structure and function. I'm sure you all know if the structure of the body is compromised, we call it somatic burden. You're carrying all this tension in your body. That compromises our ability to function. It's really hard on our heart to carry so much lack of motion, so much burden in our body every day. So we really want to free patients from, as much as we can, that somatic burden by not only using our hands, but really just thinking holistically. You can be an osteopath and not use your hands if you're thinking about what is most important for the patient. As we know now, with the standard American diet and modern medicine and modern living and sedentary living, what we eat and how we move are profoundly important into the status of someone's health. And if we don't have a prescription plan for what is going into the body and how we move the body, we're not going to do very well. We want to teach people how to live in their lives. So, you know, ultimately they don't need me. They don't need my hands. But initially what I can do with my hands is to free up a lot of that burden so they feel a little bit lighter in their body, emotionally, physically, energetically, and can start making some positive changes, like being curious about what they're putting into their bodies and gently working towards putting more whole foods into the body, slowing down, eating well, moving the body gently, reclaiming their belly breath they had when they were a baby that they lost around 4 to 7 years of age. Yeah, so that's the basics of what osteopathy is. It's really looking at mind, body, spirit, looking at the totality of a patient, looking at their health, not just looking at what's wrong with them. Dr. Still said, the object of the physician is to look for the health in the patient. But in our modern times, it's pretty clear where we need to work and what do through lifestyle changes to address the rampant chronic disease we have in our patients and collectively in this country.
2: What was it that made you want to choose this type of medicine?
1: Yeah. So I was in a car accident when I was a baby, and I grew up with chronic headaches. My mom always took me to the chiropractor, and modern medicine, you know, the white coat docs didn't have much advice for us. They would just recommend I take ibuprofen and those kind of things. And so I grew up kind of with this understanding of our structure, and I grew up with pain. And then I was in a car accident when I was 16. And that's where kind of I started to have more back pain. Prior to that, it was mainly headaches. And then I was in a rock climbing fall when I was a freshman in college, and I fell about 50 feet. And luckily, a tree saved me, slowed down my fall. And that made my back even worse and kind of further propelled me into alternative forms of health modalities and certainly away from allopathic or typical medicine. And then I was, I majored in psychology in college, and I didn't know what I wanted to do with that. So I took a few jobs abroad. I worked in Japan and China, loved working over there, learned about a lot about how nutrition and structure work, not having a toilet seat for over a year, living in China and eating a traditional rural diet of plant-based medicine there. I really started to feel better in my body. I came back to the United States because my brother was getting married. I was studying Mandarin and doing really well at the university level with that and teaching. But my brother got married, so I had to come home, and I was approaching my mid-20s and didn't really have a career, and started studying nutrition. I worked at Whole Foods Market in their nutrition department and just dived into how we could use nutrition to prevent disease and reverse disease. Around that time, I was thinking about allopathic medical school. I thought, no one's going to listen to me unless I have an MD after my name. I was thinking about oriental medicine, naturopathic medicine, and I read a book by Andrew Weil, who's a physician in Tucson, Arizona, and he talked about this osteopath, Robert Fulford, who he described him as the greatest healer he's ever worked with. And I didn't know anything about osteopathy or what a DO was. I had a DO when I was in high school, and he's what we call a typical DO, where he's just like a doctor and he writes prescriptions just like a good MD would, but doesn't use his hands. And so I realized I needed to seek out an osteopath that was traditional. And I found an osteopath in my area that used his hands with me, and he didn't crack my back. He didn't crack my neck, which was what I was used to in chiropractic medicine. I thought it was quite bizarre, but I had a profound experience with it. I got really sore after, and I'm like, wait a second, he didn't do anything. Why am I so sore? And then I felt a big shift in my body, and I realized I wanted to study osteopathic medicine because I could be a full physician. I could be trained in family medicine and and take insurance and learn medicine. I didn't want to be on the outside in, not knowing and understanding allopathic medicine and surgery. I wanted to be trained in obstetrics and learn that whole process. I kind of had an inspiration to be the rural doctor in Alaska based on my favorite TV show, Northern Exposure.
0: Yes, they made it look very romantic.
1: Yeah. And then I realized I like to sleep. So I stopped to OB after a while. But so that's kind of, and the other big pivotal thing for me is my father had a heart attack in front of me when I was kind of in my pre-med time, thinking about what kind of medicine I wanted to study. He had a heart attack right in front of me, and he had a quadruple bypass surgery that next day. And that's when I discovered and looked into heart disease specifically, and I started reading the research from Dean Ornish at UCSF and showing that if you follow a whole food plant-based way of eating and combine some healthy other lifestyle choices like yoga and relaxation techniques and meditation, you could reverse heart disease, which we really didn't know we could do that. And I was very intrigued by that, especially with the acute motivation of seeing my father have a heart attack, seeing the family history of heart disease in my own family. I was very intrigued by that. And that's what kind of finally put it over the top where I need to become a doctor. I want to teach my patients about this science because you don't really hear it. Even most doctors are not aware of the science that if you eat plants, you can repair your vasculature. You can literally repair your 60,000 miles of blood vessels. And for me, that was amazing. And it was also amazing because my ethics already were there. I was already living a vegan diet. I was always the kid that never wanted to, when we went fishing, I never wanted to kill the fish. And my father was, I'm sure, very disappointed. I was always crying, not wanting to kill anything. And so I was an ethical vegan for a long time. And then I just thought, this is such a blessing. Now I'm seeing science and my ethics come into union where they weren't in conflict. And with my ethics, and now, as we know, my environmentalism with an understanding of how animal agriculture affects our environment, it's like that holy trinity of those three, the ethics, our health, and our environment. We can kind of make daily choices that are peaceful and nonviolent that can help one another and obviously help our animal brethren and bring health to people, which is now my passion.
0: So when you're working with your patients, how are they receiving that information? Are they resistant to it? Are they embracing it? Is it 50-50?
1: You know, that's the art of medicine. Doing this now for, 17 years, you try different things. You got to meet your patients where they're at. For some people, for a lot of people, nutrition is a very emotional thing. There's a lot of addiction that goes into food. We're all trying to survive and kind of make ourselves feel comfortable. We're all trying to regulate our nervous systems. So you have to be really gentle. I'm not maybe as as crazy as I used to be and fired up as, trying to fire up people to make rapid changes. I remember the days where you put the fear of God into people and they abruptly stop all their bad foods and they feel awful. And then they go have a hamburger and they feel better. And they come back to me and say, "Doc, I just need my meat." So we have to kind of see where every patient's at, what they're ready for. I have ranchers, to be quite honest. I used to work in Burns, Oregon. I have ranchers that raise cattle for a living that are plant-based now, because what most people are open to is science, especially men. When I talk about when they come to me with their erectile dysfunction or they've had a heart attack and they don't want to lose their freedom, they want to be able to use their bodies. Obviously, they need their bodies for their livelihood, for their work. And I share the science with them around how what they're eating is affecting the health of their blood vessels. That is very appealing to most people. Longevity is very appealing to most people. And we talk about when we eat plant in a plant-based way, we can add 10 years onto our life. And we can also make our last years viable and healthy rather than just extending lifespan with medications and surgeries where we lose our brains, we lose our bodies, and we're not very happy. We can actually live and think clearly and have a mind and a body that cooperates us until Darwin or God takes us. And so those kind of things are very appealing, but we have to really be gentle. We have to see where people are at. Sometimes people are not ready to make changes because of the emotional addictive ties with food. They might not be ready to make changes with nutrition. So we look at the other lifestyle pillars, how they're handling their stress, how they're sleeping, how are their relationships, are they isolated, and kind of find where the easier wins are, where we can start, just get started towards that momentum towards health for their own lives and optimizing their own health.
0: You talk about the six pillars of health. Can you go into that a little bit further?
1: Sure. So it's I love the lifestyle medicine coined terms on that. It's forks, feet, fingers, stress, sleep, love. So forks, what we eat every day, what we put into our body. Feet, how we move our body. Are we sedentary or moving? How are we breathing? How are we holding our posture? Fingers, whether we have addiction or not. The fingers is traditionally from cigarettes. Now more and more people are quitting, but it's alcohol. It's holding phones like this to our head. Other addictions, other addictive behaviors that are quite rampant because of a lot of our isolation and our kind of dysfunction of our modern way of living. And then there's stress. You know, what is in our control? What's not in our control? What are our tools for managing stress? Do we have positive tools like exercise and healthy eating and nourishing relationships and maybe meditation or breathing exercises or yoga or Tai Chi, you name it. There's lots of different things. Or do we have negative tools for managing stress like overeating, like addictive behaviors, like being glued to our TVs and not moving all night long? Sleep is the next one. What we really should be asking people rather than how are they doing is how are you sleeping? So many people that I see are just not sleeping. And that's when our body truly can repair and heal, is when we're in deep REM sleep. And because of our modern ways of living, many people struggle with sleep. So getting people to understand how their choices affect their ability to sleep, training on sleep hygiene. The world changes quite radically if we start sleeping in terms of how our outlook is and then where our motivation and energy now having more energy. Oh, now I can work on nutrition and things like that. And the last one is love, which is mental, emotional health, you know, loving ourselves, having support, being isolated or not, having a source of connection, maybe a spiritual life, but not feeling alone. Emotional health, mental health, as we know, especially with COVID, is probably at its most critical time. We have so much isolation. We have so much dysregulation, and we're just falling into these kind of traps of, you know, overuse of pharmacology without comprehensive care. So yeah, those are the six pillars: forks, feet, fingers, stress, sleep, love. I have a nice handout that I'll give my patients that has gentle tips in each of those categories. And it's kind of like read through it and see what jumps off the page. Maybe you're not ready to make dietary changes right now. Maybe you're more likely to want to call a friend that you need to patch things up with, or maybe you need to reclaim some of that community or work on movement and start taking some walks and things like that.
2: Do you have a particular story about someone you've coached, how they transformed?
1: I have several that fall into this category where they heard about the hippie doctor that was vegan. I used to work in a small town of Monroe before I came to Bend that was between Eugene and Corvallis. And I had this reputation of being a friendly doctor that actually understood nutrition. And so I'd have patients that were frustrated not having that support and with their regular doctors about how to reverse disease. They wanted to get off their blood pressure medications, but they were told, oh, you can't do that. That's not safe. And so they found me and they would drive out sometimes, you know, over hours away to come to this little tiny little county clinic as part of the Benton County Health System and meet me and work with me.

for each patient to kind of really fulfill their purpose in this life, be able to have a body and a mind and a spirit that's cooperating with themselves. So there's that major, which keeps me going, where you can have patients that come to you on multiple medications and now I know are living free and they're using food as their best medicine. And when they start to have those aha moments and they realize how their food affects the planet, and they realize where their food comes from and how it's treated, I just know there's all these wonderful people out there that are ethical vegans now, but not compromising their health. They're not vegan and paying the price for it, which a lot of, as we know, a lot of our ethical vegans that are out there on the front lines trying to address and animal advocacy, they're not, their health is not maybe where it needs to be. There's one aspect there. And of course, it's very depressing when you think about what's happening in the world and what's happening to humans and the starvation issues, and also with our animal brethren. That's kind of a general, not a specific example, but just a general theme that continues to happen, thankfully.

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You can listen to All Things Vegan on the second and fourth Tuesday of the month at 5 p.m. Donna and I have been talking with Kyle Homergen, an osteopathic doctor in Bend, Oregon. Stay with us to hear the rest of this fascinating interview.

0: correct me if I'm not getting this. It sounds like a lot of what you're doing is really helping the blood flow. You're really doing things that really increase probably oxygen to the brain and to the heart, as well as all those 60,000 miles. Can you talk a little bit more about that?
1: Yeah. You know, our founder, Andrew Tiller, still in osteopathy, and talked about the rule of the artery being supreme. So our arteries take oxygenated blood from our heart to all the cells in our body. And then through the venous system, that deoxygenated blood comes back to the lungs and gets oxygenated and sent to the heart and pumps it out again. We need to get oxygen and nutrients to every cell in our body, or all of our cells, our skin, our brain, our heart needs its own blood flow, obviously. All of our tissues need this. The only scientifically proven way of repairing those blood vessels, we've only seen it with a whole food plant-based diet. There's a lot of movement right now with ketogenic diets and, God forbid, even carnivore diets now, paleo diets. None of those ways of eating have demonstrated repair. A lot of those physicians that are proponents of that way of eating, I always check in with them. There's a few that I check in with, and they're now really wealthy because they sell a lot of books saying you could eat this way. You can still have your bacon and have health. They like to share good news to patients about bad behaviors, which is a trap, I think, a big problem. They still have not demonstrated repair. If you get people off sugar and white flour and off the standard American diet to a paleo diet, their inflammation is going to lower. They're going to maybe stop damaging their arteries at the rates they were damaging them, but they don't get repair like we see in a whole food, plant-based way of eating. So through food, we know that a Mediterranean way of eating, whole foods, mostly plants, if not all plants, you know, with Dr. Ornish's work, it wasn't a complete 100% plant-based diet. With Dr. Esselstyn's work at the Cleveland

0: clinic, it was a complete low-fat, plant-based diet that demonstrated reversal. So that is the gold standard. There's going to be all this fad and all this, again, sharing good news about potentially bad behaviors that sell books and get people excited and feed into their, I think, addictive tendencies to continue to eat, animal source foods over plant sources. As we all know, there's people out there saying that grains, whole grains are bad for us, and even beans are bad for us, and it's ridiculous. It's not based on science. The main thing to remember is the only demonstrated scientifically proven way of eating to repair our 60,000 miles is a complete whole food plant-based diet. Certainly, we want to emphasize it's not just what we eat. We need and want to get our patients moving, and we need to get them sleeping. That's like the holy triad, because sleep affects blood flow. Sleep affects our ability to repair. So if we're not sleeping and we're eating really healthy, we may not get the results that we need to get. So we have to not all put our put everything into food. It certainly, I believe, is the most important thing that we can, in terms of our daily lifestyle choices, to affect the integrity of our blood vessels. Our innermost lining of our blood vessels that is called the endothelium. It's this single cell layer that lines our arteries, and it's only a single cell layer thick, and it's very vulnerable to damage. And it's damaged by saturated fat and cholesterol, LDL cholesterol. It's stiffened by high blood pressure, tobacco use. So certainly, if someone is smoking, we have to have a plan for that. If their blood pressure is high, we have to have a plan for that. And sometimes we need to use medications to keep them safe acutely. But as you continue to progress in lifestyle inputs, through getting them come on a whole food plant-based way of eating, getting therapeutic exercise into their system. We know that exercise increases circulation to all of our tissues in our body, and it helps in the repair process. So we have to have those two things eventually on board, including sleep, obviously. Then we can slow down the rate of degradation. We can help protect our anatomy as we age. So many people lose their anatomy. We all are going to die. We're all going to lose our lives eventually. But we want to protect the quality of our lives. And the only way to really protect the quality and increase our health span, not our lifespan, but just being healthy and vital, and having a brain that works and functions for us. A lot of people are waiting for the cure for Alzheimer's dementia and the cure for cancer and all these things. And we spend all this money on trying to find cures. And it's good to research that. But what we know is, if the brain doesn't get blood flow, it shrinks. And it starts shrinking at around the age of our mid-30s. And it shrinks because it's not getting enough blood flow because of how cumulatively how the choices we made with how we eat, what we smoke, and how we move our body throughout our lives. And it's important for families to understand that heart disease doesn't just start in our 40s and 50s. It starts in the womb. There's documented arterial disease in infants. They did studies in Vietnam where they looked at the arterial health of soldiers that were in their early 20s, in late teens, 18 to 22. And over half of them had arterial disease already. It's not symptomatic yet. So it's really important to know and to understand for everyone that we start damaging our arteries when we're children, and we damage them because of all the processed foods, the very low fiber, high animal source, high white flour and sugar, high processed oils that is rampant in our standard American diet. Yes.
1: Can you explain briefly for those who may not know what a whole food plant-based diet is?
0: Yeah, so whole food plant-based. So what is that? So it's whole and unprocessed. So that includes all of our food groups, but for a plant-based diet, it's vegetables, fruits, It's seeds and nuts, it's whole grains, it's legumes. And we really want to limit ourselves as best we can to those groups, those unprocessed groups. So I'm going to eat real beans, I'm going to eat whole grains. I'm not always going to be eating white flour and sugar, which are processed. We love breads. Breads like sourdough are actually have a lot of longevity components to them. But for me, anything processed, and this is what we want patients to understand, we tend to eat more than we would if they're unprocessed. If you give me a fresh baked loaf of sourdough, I could eat the whole thing, but I'm not going to eat 10 bowls of brown rice. So we need to have whole grains in our system. What we really want for our patients with the whole food plant-based nutrition plan is on their healthy starches. So that's their complete amino acid profile of beans and whole grains as their base. So if they don't know how to cook or they don't like cooking, we get them to learn how to at least make rice and beans. We want them, obviously, the best foods for repairing the body, especially those blood vessels, which is the most important thing to do, are our vegetables. So there's an acronym from Dr. Furman, G-bombs, greens, beans, onions, mushrooms, berries, seeds. I forgot to mention mushrooms is another food group. We want to really emphasize those foods. Those are the most nutrient dense foods. There's this concept of nutrient density versus caloric density. A whole food plant-based way of eating is very nutrient dense with naturally lower calories. We need calories from starches. Those are our clean energy source of fuel. We need sweet potatoes, regular potatoes, assuming we're not frying them all the time and heating oils like that. So we use an air fryer to make sweet potato fries or regular fries. Once patients are consistently getting some, their complete protein, and you will get complete protein with a bean and grain-based way of eating, then we work on variety. So they're rotating their grains. So I really encourage patients, and we know this rings true in terms of the diversity of the microbiome. Our microbiome is incredibly important. That is the non-human organisms that live in our large intestine. If our large intestine was taken out, it would cover 2 tennis courts. There's over 30 trillion organisms in our colon, in an average colon. And who those organisms are is a direct predictor of how our health outcomes are going to be. So we need to have a really diverse variety of microbiome. And we only see that diversity in a whole food plant-based way of eating. If someone eats, my ranchers out in Burns, Oregon, green beans and beef and potato, perhaps, we know the diversity of their microbiome is very narrow. And we know a narrow diversity of a microbiome is a risk factor for COVID complications, other, obviously, infectious diseases. It's an inflammatory risk. So we want diversity. So it's really important to share with our patients that how do we get diversity? It's not to spend millions of dollars on probiotics and, oh, this is the newest, latest, and greatest capsule probiotic. It's to eat a variety of plants. And I used to be a kale guy, you know, it was kale and beans and rice. And because I heard kale from Dr. Furman was, you know, our new beef, very high in protein, very nutrient dense. And that's great. We love kale and it's very healthy. Definitely want to buy it organic though, because it is on the dirty dozen now. But we know we need variety. These different probiotics in our microbiome, they like certain foods. Some like kale, some like chard, some like arugula, some like broccoli, some like black beans, some like adzuki beans. The most diverse microbiome we've ever found and studied exists in the tribes, people in the Amazon, in the Amazonian area of South America, close to the equator. They eat on average in a year's time over 300 different types of plants. So just imagine maybe what we're eating and how many different varieties we eat. And maybe we can work on variety. That's phase two. Phase one is getting fiber back into the diet. Healthy probiotics, this the healthy microbiome, these healthy organisms help metabolize our food, and they poop out, literally, small chain fatty acids that are what this chemical is what turns off cancer and inflammatory pathways in our body. Small chain fatty acids. We get them through non-human organisms in our colon. These non-human organisms are the ones that are giving these healthy small chain fatty acids are herbivorous bacteria. They're not carnivorous. We do have carnivorous bacteria in our gut. They don't give us the good stuff. They give us the bad stuff. They turn on cancer pathways and inflammatory pathways in our body. Yeast that loves sugar and flour and all the baked goods, which we can we can be prone to if, you know, because those are vegan, and sometimes we're stressed out by the current state of the world, and we tend to fall into those traps, so those pleasure traps of all the sugar and flour. But those turn on inflammatory pathways in the body as well. So we want to feed the good guys on a whole food, plant-based way of eating, and we want to slowly starve out the bad guys that are not helping us. And we really do that by first getting the fiber right in general, just slowly build up the microbiome, and then working on variety and not always eating the same things all the time. In a perfect world, if we could work up to, you know, 30 to 40 different species of plants in a week's time that we're eating. So what we recommend and what I do at home, I grow my own greens in a hydroponic system. And living in Central Oregon, it's harder to get local produce in the winter. We rotate seeds, so hemp seed, flax seed, chia seed, sunflower seed, walnuts. I love to make dressings with walnuts and apple cider vinegar as a base, black beans, azuki, lentils, different varieties of lentils, pinto beans, chickpeas. So again, each different bean is going to feed a different healthy bacteria in our colon and help build up that variety. So rotating grains, not always being a brown rice person, which is what I fall into a lot because I love brown rice, but remembering wild rice, amaranth, quinoa is incredibly high in protein. And then our gluten grains, which everyone's afraid of gluten these days, which is quite tragic because it's a very high protein grain. Barley, wheat berries, assuming you don't are not sensitive. And if you are sensitive, there are plans to reduce and resolve sensitivity to certain foods, which someone that's trained in functional medicine and holistic way of handling the body can do that and help with that.
1: So you can help people with that, right?
0: Yeah, that's what we do a lot, yeah.
2: We could talk for another 2 hours. We really need to have you back again. But to wrap up, I know you have a dream. Can you talk a little bit about your dream? And anybody who's listening, I think, you know, go into the kpov.org and listen again and take notes, because there's been such valuable information. And I know that you do stay away from the word diet, which is wonderful. And you say way of living. So I just wanted to point that out as well. But can you talk about your dream moving forward as we need to conclude soon?
0: Yeah, I've had a dream for a long time of having a sustainable food system, a local sustainable food system that I can, you know, be a part of. I'm not a farmer. I love to grow my own vegetables in the small scale that I do, but I want to have land for food, and I want to have land for sanctuary for animals and non-human animals. We have a lot of vulnerable humans that need support, that need a place to come to heal and to live on a plant-based way of eating for a while and be in some solitude and quiet, and need assistance with their nervous systems, need a kind of a break from the world to heal. So yeah, I've had a dream for a while of having land so we can grow our own food, completely veganic system, veganic farming, and bring on animals that need sanctuary, help humans for a time that need to repair their health, you know, kind of help fix them up and launch them back into the world so they can be healers in their own right. The cost of land and is daunting in this area, but it's still my dream. I'm not giving up having a sanctuary where people can learn how to farm veganically. You know, a lot of people think to farm, you need to use you know, animal source nutrients. That's not true. That's false. There is a veganic farming movement with lots of great resources online, and I want to do it. Like, I want to prove it and demonstrate that.
2: Maybe some of our listeners are on your page. I'm definitely on that page. I've been for a long time. So let's see who, maybe we can get it together and get this going, because it's vital. It's really vital. It's not just a pie in the sky, vegan pie, of course, in the sky idea. It's something that's really vital for our continuance on this planet in a good and healthy and happy way. So can you talk, let the listeners know what your website is?
0: Yeah. So it's drkyle.com, drkyle.com. And it's a resource page that's free for everyone. There's lots of all the pillars we talked about, the Super Six. You'll see a tab called Super Six. You'll see a tab for sleep resources. You'll see a tab for exercise and getting started tab if you're interested on my thoughts on how to get started on a plant-based way of eating. So lots of free resources on there, videos, lots of stress management videos on how to regulate our nervous system through, you know, using posture and breath awareness, which in my training in yoga is pivotal. How we hold our posture, how we breathe is so pivotal. So yeah, it's all there. Certainly if you're in the area and you need a new a family doctor, or you want a second opinion, or I do get a lot of referrals from other family doctors in the area, just for my holistic approach in osteopathy and nutrition and medicine. So we do take most insurance. And unfortunately, I do not take the Oregon Health Plan, but we really try not to turn anyone away. A lot of things we can do through lifestyle inputs, and I'm more than happy to help patients with that and meet them where they're at. So I really encourage everyone to reach out, and we can figure out how to best help everyone, because I don't want to turn anyone away.
2: Thank you so much for being here at this time on the show, All Things Vegan at kpov.org. And we definitely will have you back, because you are a font of wisdom and knowledge that people need to hear. So thank you once again.
0: Thank you, Donna. And thank you, Judy. Thanks for having me, inviting me to speak.
3: Hey, Ivory.
4: Yeah, Jonathan.
3: You're vegan, right?
4: Yes, that's right, I am.
3: Can I ask you some questions then?
4: Sure, man. Of course you can.
3: Are you ready for the questions then?
4: What are you waiting for?

0: food just bland and gross?
1: No, it's yummier than most.
0: You care about animals more, you do.
1: I care about animals, people too.
0: Aren't vegan men weak and girly?
1: I find vegan men quite sexy.
0: B12, so there, haha.
1: B12's for bacteria.
0: Where do you

0: Ivory.
1: Yeah, Jonathan.
0: I think I get it now.
1: You do?
0: Yeah, it's all about plants.
1: Yep, that's pretty much it.
0: Okay, cool. Glad we cleared it up.
1: Me too. Let's have a snack.
0: Okay.
2: That was Jonathan Mann and Ivory King with Vegan Myths Debunked.

0: is Will Smith.
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Thanks for joining us today on All Things Vegan. 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
2: From deep inside your audio device of choice. Ladies and gentlemen, it's been brewing for a while now, but this week, you couldn't miss it. A man who up to now has been an object on the right of reverence and on the left of equal parts hilarity or hatred has now become the thing he must hate most. An object of pity. Just count the examples. A war that drove Republican stalwarts away from him. A slush fund that roused a sleeping Congress to act against him. His name removed from the Kennedy Center. A canceled concert in his honor with neither Milli Vanilli nor Vanilla Ice. And maybe most humiliating of all, his beloved reflecting pool, now filled with discoloring and disgusting algae. Of course, some of us will celebrate this long-delayed comeuppance, but I call on the rest of you to give this man what he most deserves and most despises, pure, unadulterated pity. When he falls asleep in meetings, garbles his ad-libs, and increasingly says things that are not possibly true, let us treat him like the stray schnauzer who's been run over by a garbage truck with the pity he most fears. Hello, and welcome to the show.

0: From a balmy London, England, I'm Harry Shearer welcoming you to this edition of the show. And now, before anything else,
1: looks like must close.
0: Here's something I don't think Elon Musk has told investors. Atomic clocks are often thought of as the definitive timekeepers. They're famous for being accurate down to the picosecond. Unfortunately, they're still subject to general relativity. It's not a army officer if you are a little slow here today. So if you put them on a different planet, they will track time slightly faster or slower than on Earth. That depends on the planet's gravity. In Mars' case, on a slightly shallower gravity well, meaning the time moves slightly faster there. Therefore, as we begin to expand our technological footprint on the red planet, meaning you, Elon, we will need a way to standardize how time is mentioned there. This is from a site called Universe Today. Dr. Slava Turishev, a researcher at NASA's Jet Propulsion Laboratory, so what does he know, proposes just such a framework in a new paper. He introduces what he calls areocentric coordinate time, a Martian equivalent to concentric coordinate time. The paper establishes a mathematical pipeline from an astronaut's wristwatch on Mars all the way back to the solar system's center. I wonder who's working there tonight. No timekeeping method is 100% perfect, though. Physical effects of all shapes and sizes can have a minuscule effect on a clock's experience of time. To account for this, Dr. Turishev ignores effects that alter a clock's time by less than 0.1 picosecond. It's an absurd level of precision. That's how long it takes light, the fastest thing in the universe, to travel 0.02 millimeters. That's small. Extrapolating that out to different areas around Mars shows the power of this new framework. A satellite operating in low Mars orbit, like the low Earth orbit where many of our communication satellites now reside, thanks to Elon, will have a clock that operates 4.5 microseconds a day slower than one sitting on the Martian surface, due to the extreme orbital velocity needed to maintain their 300-kilometer altitude. That might seem inconsequential in the short term. Over the long run of any sort of colonization effort, those numbers start to add up, just like Elon's shares. Spacecraft that are even farther out, such as in an aerostationary orbit, the slower orbital speeds and decreased gravity from the planet itself allows clocks on board those spacecraft to tick faster by 9.13 microseconds every day. But the real pain point for calculating time differentials is in highly elliptical relay orbits. I'm beyond my state of comprehension right now. These orbits, which usually hold systems like communications relays, sweep in close to the planet's poles and then sweep far out into deep space. Using traditional timekeeping methods on these simply does not work. Scientists and engineers hoping to keep precise timing in such an orbit will need to account for the spacecraft's proper time at each step along its orbit. Maybe the most interesting nuance in the paper showcases the influence Mars itself has on gravity. Dr. Turishev uses the gravity field model to capture relationship shifts in time due to the planet's uneven topography, like the equatorial bulge around Mars's middle. I'm sorry, Mars. Introduces a periodic time signature of about 87 picoseconds for a low-altitude satellite crossing its path. Mars orbit also has an impact on its gravity and therefore the time experienced on and around it. It has a highly eccentric orbit, and when it hits perihelion, the sun's quadruple tide, which stretches the space around the planet, is even more pronounced, requiring point calculations to prevent navigation errors from happening to rovers and satellites alike. Even the relatively small gravitational pull of Mars's moons must be accounted for if a spacecraft gets too close to one of them. The weather is the ultimate arbiter of Martian timekeeping, though. Mars has a massive carbon dioxide cycle. CO2 freezes in the winter and is deposited on polar ice caps, and then it's sublimated in the summer and ends up back in the atmosphere. This massive seasonal migration of gas, actually alters the planet's gravitational field, again impacting the calculation of time in various reasons. Unfortunately, according to the paper, we don't know enough about these seasonal shifts to accurately account for them in our timekeeping efforts. So, for at least now, a true sub-picosecond accurate timing array on Mars remains, I'm sorry, Elon, impossible. Get back to Earth and stay here. And now, news of our friend the atom.
2: Clean, safe, too cheap to meet. 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Cheap, safe, too safe to meet. 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
0: No metering necessary. Japan has resumed operations at the world's largest nuclear power plant to help the country meet huge electricity demands during the global oil crisis. The reboot highlights a big problem. Japan is running out of space for spent nuclear fuel and has no viable plans for permanent disposal of the radioactive waste. Good night, everybody. The restart of number 6 reactor at Kashiwazaki nuclear power station earlier this year, thank you, was meant to spur a movement to bring more nuclear reactors online. That is one of 3 plants whose cooling pools will be full in 5 years, according to the Federation of Electric Power Companies of Japan. Without solid plans to manage the spent fuel, quote, our power generation will stall sooner or later, said the general manager of the plant. After decades of seeking permanent storage for highly radioactive spent fuel, what a good idea, because it's radioactive for hundreds of thousands of years sometimes, the government is considering a remote Pacific island south of Tokyo. But the selection has faced skepticism and criticism stemming from Japan's arbitrary actions on spent fuel and radioactive waste management. Not like us. Only 15 of Japan's 54 reactors have restarted since Fuke. This one in question now, it's also run by TEPCO. It was shut down after Fuke as part of a nationwide nuclear power stoppage. The spent fuel in a cooling pool at that plant, which is 88% filled, can be seen from a top floor observation area. Come look at your future and stay warm. TEPCO has installed filtered venting systems and devices to prevent hydrogen explosions, among additional safety features, based on lessons from Fuke. The Prime Minister of Japan is pushing to bring more nuclear plants online. That, of course, would result in more spent fuel, which we don't know. Without a viable permanent storage plan, there are worries reactors will have to close when storage space runs out. There are 2 options for dealing with spent nuclear fuel: direct disposal as waste, or recycling to extract plutonium and uranium for reuse, which will lead to more spent fuel. Japan insists on that recycling, saying it'll help the resource-poor nation's energy needs while reducing the toxicity and volume of radioactive waste. But a reactor designed for plutonium reuse, that's a key part of the recycling scheme, has failed. Reprocessing also won't be able to handle all the spent fuel, adding to a plutonium stockpile that already is large enough to arm thousands of atomic bombs. Experts say Japan should also consider the direct disposal option. December 2025, cooling pools at 17 nuclear power plants in Japan held more than 17,000 tons of spent fuel. That's nearly 80% of the total storage capacity. Beyond the large amount of radioactive waste from normal reactors, Japan also has to deal with massive and largely unknown high-level nuclear waste from the Fuk disaster itself, says Leila Okamura, an expert on environmental politics and nuclear waste management. Now, if only nuclear waste had an agent, choosing a final disposal site for spent fuel and building a facility would require 100 years and tens of thousands of years to monitor the storage deep underground. For a generations-long project, Japan should plan carefully and not rush the current plan that's full of uncertainties, according to Okamura. And maybe they should train those technicians who will have to monitor those facilities for those tens of thousands of years. Those are good-paying jobs, I bet. Clean, cheap, too safe to meter, our friend the atom.

And now, ladies and gentlemen, news of the godly. Catholic clergy leaders wanted to add nearly a decade to a priest's temporary role as a pastor at a suburban New Orleans church. That's despite knowing that several women have accused him of sexual misconduct or unwanted advances while ministering to them. This story from The Guardian, reporting on New Orleans from London. I know. But Anthony Odiong, the priest pastor in question, did not make it to the end of an extension of his role, a temporary role that was supposed to last until 2027, because a jury in Waco, Texas, another area where he had worked, has convicted him of criminal clergy sexual assault of two women, which led him to a sentence imposed early this month of life imprisonment. Files detailing precisely how Catholic Church leaders in New Orleans and Austin, Texas, his pure purview includes Waco, managed him before his criminal conviction remained an elusive secret throughout the years-long case. But the Guardian newspaper managed to obtain those files and learned how church leaders in Austin fielded the first known complaint against him in 2011. That's a full 12 years before he went on to have a child with one of the women to whom he ministered, despite Catholic priests' vows of sexual celibacy. Must have been a miraculous kind of birth. The Guardian now reports those Austin officials waited until 2018 to notify their counterparts in New Orleans, where Odiong had later gone on to minister. Of that initial complaint, they also notified New Orleans of three other complaints that came in after the first. In 2018, he was nearing the end of what initially was supposed to be a three-year stint as pastor of St. Anthony of Padua, a church in the suburb of Luling, Louisiana. Tom? Pretty good. Yet he soon received permission to continue until 2021, getting that authorization from New Orleans Archbishop at the time, Gregory Amond, who was involved, as you may recall, in his own sexual problems with priests and a huge pot of money owing to the victims. A fifth woman came forward in 2019 to Amond's archdiocese and alleged that Odiong initiated a years-long multi-state sexual relationship with her after meeting him in 2007 at Franciscan University in Steubenville, Ohio, where he had studied amid his tenure in Texas. None of that prevented him from being notified by Amond that he was welcome to remain in his role at St. Anthony for at least another 6 years. Quote, "You have served with fidelity and dedication," the archbishop wrote to Odiong at the time. Quoting again, "Thank you for the faithful way in which you continue to carry out the ministry of Jesus Christ today." Unquote. Meanwhile, these facts are now known. High-ranking U.S. church officials knew about at least some aspects of his history. The church official who wrote to the archbishop in 2018 about his history of complaints was the then Bishop of Austin, Texas. He's now the Archbishop of Houston, and he told Amond he was compelled to request that Odiong refrain from engaging in ministry in Austin, even if invited by parishioners, citing his history of complaints. Odiong apologized, and his history of complaints remained private for more years. His legal downfall coincided with a sermon he delivered dehumanizing LGBTQ plus people. The beginning of his path to prison coincided with his likening members of that community to, quote, "monkeys and chimpanzees," unquote, while preaching to the St. Anthony congregation at a Sunday Mass 3 years ago. Soon after, the New Orleans Archdiocese announced it was suspending him from ministering locally, primarily over complaints of misconduct with multiple women that it had known about for 5 years. One of them, Jane Doe, spoke to The Guardian, recounted how he positioned himself as her spiritual counselor in Waco and convinced her to engage in a form of intercourse with another man
to which she did not legally consent. That behavior, if coming from a religious cleric, qualifies as sexual assault under Texas law. Her account then caught the attention of the woman whose son had seen her having sex with Odeon way back in 2011. Adopting the pseudonym Mary Doe, she reported Odeon to Waco authorities a couple years ago. Her report kicked off a criminal investigation culminating in Odeon's conviction. The jury found him guilty of sexually assaulting Mary Doe and Jane Doe, and he got the life imprisonment sentence. And Odeon's survivors are unimpressed with the church's response to his conviction. A statement from New Orleans Archdiocese noted that the 76-year-old Amon's age-mandated requirement came in February. That's after the Archdiocese and its insurers agreed to pay $305 million to resolve a 2020 bankruptcy protection filing in the wake of the financial fallout of the clergy abuse crisis, which hit big in New Orleans. Quote, "We're disgusted by Odeon's behavior revealed during his trial, and what he was convicted of is reprehensible. We are sorry for the suffering these women and their families experienced, and our prayers are with those who've been hurt by his actions." That's the statement from the Archdiocese. Jane Doe asked, "Who in the diocese's leadership is going to be held accountable for this, and when?" News of the Godly.

into. Waymo is recalling nearly 4,000 robo-taxis, which of course use AI to get people around town. This is after its vehicles repeatedly failed to recognize freeway construction zones. They're hard to spot, aren't they? In some cases, driving past closure signs or between cones marking closed lanes. You got to give it credit for getting between cones. A total of 3,871 vehicles equipped with Waymo's fifth generation automated driving system are affected, and the interim workaround is to restrict freeway driving until the fix is available. So, but you like those surface streets, and they're kind of cute. Six events were logged in Phoenix, Arizona in April, during which vehicles drove past ramp closure signs into pre-planned freeway construction zones. The response of Waymo's Field Safety Committee was to implement freeway driving restrictions. Seven incidents occurred in May in the San Francisco Bay Area. Vehicles drove between cones, designating a lane closure. According to the safety recall report, this was, quote, due to the ADS inappropriately prioritizing the avoidance of other freeway hazards and or failing to recognize the construction zone. Unquote. The response was further freeway driving restrictions until the company could get to the bottom of the problem. On June 8th of this year, Waymo's safety board decided to conduct a recall. Vehicles not capable of driverless operation on freeways are not affected and have not been recalled. The recall comes a month after Waymo disclosed that flooding could confuse its vehicles on high-speed roads, prompting another software fix. Waymo's vehicles operate in several U.S. cities and have recently been sighted right here in London, although with a human ready to take control if needed. Or to supply it with tea. Be kind to your AI. And now, welcome to Miller Time. Yes, Stephen Miller's back in the news, prompted by a new book coming out this Tuesday called Regime Change, in which Maggie Haberman and Jonathan Swan report some internal conversations in the White House. For example, last spring, a conservative lawyer, Will

Habeas corpus has occurred just a handful of times in U.S. history, always under dire circumstances. The Constitution permits suspension of habeas corpus, according to what Mr. Scharf wrote in his memo, only in cases of rebellion or invasion. Courts have almost uniformly held that only Congress can do it. In early April last year, the Supreme Court allowed the administration to continue its use of the Alien Enemies Act for deporting Venezuelans who are in the U.S. illegally, but the justices also ruled that even those migrants were entitled to challenge their deportations in court before being expelled. Inside the White House, Stephen Miller, the influential deputy chief of staff, saw an opening for an idea he'd raised previously. What if President Trump simply claimed the power to suspend habeas corpus? And that was one of two radical ideas Stephen Miller had been pushing that alarmed the lawyer, Mr. Scharf. The other was invoking the Insurrection Act to deploy the military to enforce the law on American streets. This is while protests grew against deportation sweeps. This reflected alarm, or ignited alarm, among a small group of senior aides. They felt that Miller's eagerness to test the limits of executive power and to accuse other branches of encroaching on it risked steering the administration and the country in a dangerous direction. Now, in the case of the Insurrection Act, J.D. Vance, the vice president, did push to invoke it just days after federal agents shot and killed Alex Pretty, a Minnesota critical care nurse who was protesting the administration's immigration policies. You may remember that Miller denounced Pretty at the time as an assassin and accused Renee Good, who was killed a couple days earlier, as a domestic terrorist, unquote, Stephen Miller. According to the book, some figures in the White House privately called suspending habeas corpus insane. Miller, according to West Wing officials, had at first tried to charm the attorney, Scharf, but soon came to see him as an obstacle. The day after Scharf sent the memo to Susie Wiles, Trump, the president, I think, publicly alluded for the first time to his consideration of taking that drastic step. When CNN later reported that, Miller said to reporters, quote, "The Constitution is clear, and that, of course, is the supreme law of the land, that the privilege of the writ of habeas corpus can be suspended in a time of invasion. So it's an option we're actively looking at," unquote. Miller was kind of serious about his choice of words. The president had been trying to recast the immigration surge across the southern border as an invasion. Miller kept using the word invasion even after the border crossings had fallen to multi-decade lows. That's reporting by Maggie Haberman and Jonathan Swan. Stephen Miller had no public comment, but did release the latest from the Stephen Miller Band.

0: Speaking of which,
1: let's kick it.
0: Remember Alligator Alcatraz? That was the notorious Florida immigration jail out in the middle of the Everglades. Well, detainees from that jail have been relocated to other facilities, according to ICE. The detention facility in the Everglades, celebrated by Donald Trump for its harsh conditions, has been widely expected to close. It quickly attracted headlines for the brutal treatment of detainees after opening last year. That's the way you get attention, headlines. ICE announced this week all detainees at the state-run site had been moved. It didn't specify how many or where they were taken. Why would you want... The agency said, as we enter into hurricane season, ICE and the state of Florida have moved illegal aliens from the soft-sided facility. Who knew? For the safety of the illegal alien detainees, we transferred them to other facilities. Unquote. That is the first record of the word soft being used in any communication from ICE. It did not immediately respond when contacted for comment. The transfers come amid allegations of, human rights abuses at the detention center. In a report published last December, Amnesty International alleged that detainees were shackled inside a 2-foot-high metal cage and left outdoors without water for extended periods. You know, not just an hour or so. That would be nice. According to the report, the cage was used as a form of arbitrary punishment. One detainee told Amnesty, quote, one time two people in my cell were calling out to the guards, telling them that I needed my medication. 10 guards rushed into the cell and threw them to the ground. They were taken to the box and punished just for trying to help me. I saw a guy who was put in it for an entire day. Unquote. The jail, which opened July last year, costs Florida taxpayers estimated $1.2 million a day to operate, according to an investigation by the Florida Tributary. In May, the New York Times reported that Florida plans to shut down the facility, citing a federal official and three people familiar with the matter. The outlet said state officials told vendors that detainees would be transferred out at the beginning of June. Speaking at a press conference last month, Florida Governor DeSantis said the state, quote, didn't build any permanent facilities down there because we knew it was going to be temporary, unquote. Meanwhile, a Guardian report published earlier this month found that more than half a dozen detainees alleged they were given, quote, rotten, unquote, water containing mosquito larvae. Well, those were supposed to be in the reflecting. According to the statement, then the detainees' prison guards used the allegedly spoiled water to pressure them into signing documents written in English that they didn't understand. But Alligator Alcatraz, it was such a cute name.

and the fruit piled high. Oh, Liza, little London sparrows, Covent Garden Market where the custards cry. Cockney Pete, mark the beat of history, every

London Pride has been handed down to us. London Pride is a flower that's free. London Pride means our own dear town to us, and our pride it forever will be.

identity, stubbornly implanted, taken so for granted for a thousand years. Stay City, smokily enchanted, cradle of our memories, our hopes and fears. Every blitz, your resistance toughening, from the Ritz to the Anglo.

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1: We're so sorry.
0: The Church of England has made a long-awaited apology for its role in forced adoptions after the Second World War. Hundreds of thousands of children were forcibly separated from their mothers in the UK between the 1940s and the 1980s. Survivors testify to suffering abuse, neglect, and lifelong trauma. Anglican mother and baby homes were part of a network of institutions alongside Catholic and Salvation Army homes where unmarried women were sent to give birth in secret before being compelled to hand their babies over to married couples for adoption. The Archbishop of Canterbury, Sarah Mullally, Mullally said on Thursday, "We're profoundly sorry for the pain, trauma, and stigma experienced and still carried by many people because of historical adoption practices in homes affiliated with the Church of England. We have heard firsthand the accounts of mothers who were separated from their babies in circumstances where they had very few meaningful choices. We know that many women and girls were at times made to carry out menial and manual work as a form of correction. We also recognize where prejudice, including on the grounds of race and disability, shaped and defined experiences and outcomes." Unquote. Graduating students at two Canadian high schools submitted Holocaust denial quotes in their yearbooks this spring, and the quotes were published before the schools took action. Some parents have been left scratching their heads, or others' heads, I guess, but no, wondering how no one at the school noticed and allowed the hateful comments to be published. It could be a lack of education, but experts say students could also be using vague phrases they're exposed to online in the hopes no one will notice. Nell Spoker heard about the incident through a parent's Facebook group. Her son, in grade 10, came home talking about it as well. The quote questions the figure 6 million, the documented number of Jews killed in the Holocaust, then offers a number 20 times smaller, commonly used by Holocaust deniers. Quote, "disbelief that it flew by the committee and was in the book," says Spoker when asked what she thought of it. Her grandparents were Holocaust survivors. The school has apologized and recalled all the yearbooks, asking students to return them so they can be reprinted without the hateful quote. In an email to parents, the principal, Sean McDonald, apologized for the anti-Semitic and polarizing content. He went on, "these comments should have been identified and removed before the yearbook was printed," though he didn't explain how no one had noticed the quote before it went to print. Spoker doesn't know what repercussions the student will face. Quote, "I honestly am appreciative of how quick the principal dealt with the situation," she said. "Not the only time this happened." Another quote, this time in the yearbook for Lawrence Park Collegiate Institute in Toronto, was also published undetected. Ryan Bird, a spokesperson for the Toronto District School Board, apologized for the anti-Semitic comment. He said students can voluntarily return their yearbooks for the new version. But the old one is a collector's item. Governor Maura Healey, Massachusetts, has apologized for the confusion she sparked when she signed an executive order making haggis legal in Massachusetts. She said it was totally a joke. Haggis has... Now, here's a piece of information I don't think you'll get anywhere else. Haggis has been illegal to import or produce in the United States since 1971, when the Ag Department classified the sheep's lung as an inedible and unsafe food due to concerns over gastric fluids entering during slaughter. You know, like the fluids enter the reflecting pool. That didn't stop Healy from holding an event in her office this week, when she invited a Scottish podcaster, David McIntosh Jr., to celebrate the signing of the executive order. It turned out to be just symbolic of the playful relationship between Americans and Scots. Quote, I've received countless messages from Massachusetts residents, Scotland supporters, legal experts, and at least one very concerned sheep regarding my order making haggis legal in Massachusetts, said the governor in a statement. She continued, after careful review by my office, I'm prepared to clarify that this was, in fact, a joke, unquote. Scotland's leading commercial news broadcaster highlighted her symbolic executive order and a petition that a Scottish butcher, has launched to reinstate haggis in America. Have you ever tasted it? The governor said, thank you for your confidence in Massachusetts. I apologize deeply for any confusion. Unquote. University of Oregon President Carl Schultz issued an apology after the university was criticized for holding its commencement ceremony outdoors on a day with record-setting heat. The message, which was part of a congratulatory message the university gave to its community, acknowledged the challenges posed by high temperatures and said he recognized, quote, some graduates may not have had the experience they expected and that we would have wanted for them, unquote. Eugene, in Oregon, reached a record high 98 degrees this week, more than 20 degrees above the normal high. A spokesperson told the Daily newspaper of the University of Oregon, the Daily Emerald, that temperatures reached 155 degrees on the field that day. It also reported that College of Design Dean Adrian Parr Zaretsky passed out during that college's 4 p.m. ceremony to college-specific ceremonies scheduled for the afternoon. We're moved indoors. Deadline Boston, MBTA, that's the Boston Transit Authority, General Manager Philip Eng is issuing an apology following an alleged hair-pulling incident that occurred during a team dinner. According to a spokesperson from the MBTA, the incident occurred way back in November of a year before last, during a dinner between employees and their spouses. Allegedly, the context of the incident that occurred earlier in the evening was that Eng was joking about his own baldness during an insensitive interaction with one of his employees, who reported directly to him. In a statement, Eng says, quote, my goal is always to lead with respect and inclusivity. I know that this was a mistake, and I own that. I've apologized to the employee fully and have reflected on my actions. I am committed to learning from this experience and upholding the highest standards of professionalism in all my interactions as secretary and general manager. Unquote. Additionally, spokesperson added that Eng also apologized to his employees and that any claims of harassment, discrimination, or retaliatory behavior are completely without merit. Unquote. Hair pulling, ladies and gentlemen. St. John's, Newfoundland and Labrador, source of our next apology. The Newfoundland Health Service is apologizing to staff for a recent cybersecurity awareness exercise that drew the ire of workers throughout the healthcare system. The phishing simulation was disguised as an email of appreciation to staff for their hard work and patience during the turbulent and hectic period in which the system Core Care was being implemented. It offered employees a paid day off for their service by clicking a link. The health authority says it recognizes that the way in which the phishing exercise was presented was, quote, not appropriate, and interim CEO Ron Johnson is offering his sincere apology to employees, physicians, and union representatives. He says the email really missed the mark and that proper checks and balances were not in place prior to it being sent out. If they had been, Johnson says, it would never have gone out. The apologies of the week, ladies and gentlemen, a copyrighted feature of this broadcast. And now, finally, it's time to follow the dollar. President Trump's controversial ballroom project will rely more significantly on taxpayer money than the administration has publicly acknowledged. This, according to the Washington Post. Trump claimed repeatedly the project will cost $400 million and has generally said it will be funded entirely by private donors. But this week, the Post reported that the contractor overseeing the work told the White House a couple months ago that the expected cost was $600 million, with more than half coming from taxpayers. The budget estimates obtained by the Post show that the $155 million for the project was expected to come from the Secret Service. Most of the rest of the public funding was projected to come from the White House military office. Key senators from both parties questioned the redirecting of the funds. Senator Susan Collins, Republican of Maine, chairman of the Appropriations Committee, directed staff to look into the move. After the Post's report became public, she said she had taken Trump at his word. "I've said repeatedly the president has promised only private donations will be used for the ballroom, and I believe he should keep that promise." Senator Jeff Merkley of Oregon, a member of the Appropriations Committee, said the transfer showed Trump was more interested in his vanity project than safety and security. Follow the dollar.

Well, ladies and gentlemen, that's going to conclude this week's edition of the show. Oh, there'll be more next week. 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
3: Welcome to Policy for the People, a show that explores the public policies that can lift up all Oregonians. This show is a collaboration between KMUZ Radio and the Oregon Center for Public Policy. I am your host, Juan Carlos Ordóñez. As we celebrate our nation's 250th anniversary, it's important to reflect how far we've come and where we've fallen short of living up to the promise of the Declaration of Independence. The idea that we're all created equal, that we all possess the right to life, liberty, and the pursuit of happiness. Our nation's history has been one of periods of great progress, progress towards extending equal rights to all, followed by periods of backlash, of retreat. Today is an especially fraught time as we see the Trump administration upending democratic norms and concentrating power in the hands of the executive branch. But the greatest threat to our democracy and freedom comes from the concentration of economic and political power in the hands of big corporations and billionaires, according to today's guest, Taifa Butler. Taifa is the president of Demos, a nonprofit public policy organization working to build a just, inclusive, multiracial democracy and economy. In this episode of Policy for the People, we talk with Taifa Butler about the challenges facing American democracy and the need for a third reconstruction, a term hearkening to those periods in our nation's history that made the greatest strides in increasing freedom and equality for Black Americans and people of color. As Taifa argues, it's time for a nation to embrace a more expansive vision of citizenship, democracy, and shared prosperity. I began my conversation with Taifa by asking her about her assessment of where our nation stands today. This is how she responded.
4: We are at a critical juncture in our nation, and I would say that it's a defining moment for where we are to go and where we whether or not we'll live into this vision of truly having a multiracial democracy. And, you know, when I think about the history of this country and how our economy was built on extraction and racialized capitalism, and at this moment right now, where we're seemingly have made so many strides in the last 60 years around civil rights and advancing a more inclusive democracy with the Voting Rights Act and the Civil Rights Act of the 1960s. And we've seen over the last 60 years those civil rights protections being eroded, not only through the courts, but in through some of our policy making. And so there's, I think, a big challenge in our nation of who belongs. And I think you see that play out through the immigrant justice work, through this immigration battle and how people are being snatched off the street and disappeared and being detained in these centers around the country, is that America has to decide, especially at the 250th anniversary, if we are going to be a nation that really lives into this constitution of liberty and justice for all, we've got some real work to do to change how we, what we think and what we believe. And that's the norms work that I believe is important. And we'll talk about that later in terms of some of the work that we're thinking about building a new third reconstruction. So I just think we've seen this pendulum shift over the last 60 years of undermining civil rights and civil protections for Black and brown people in this country. And I think the thing that keeps me up at night is the fact that America is projected to be majority people of color in the next two decades. And if we are not changing our systems and really ensuring that Black and brown folks in particular have voice and agency and economic and political power in our democracy and in our economy, we will never get to the vision. And so I just think this is a real moment of crisis, and it's a real moment of opportunity at the same time. And I think what we're seeing across the nation with the economic populism and the people, you know, feet in the streets, and people are demanding and protesting because of what they're seeing right now. That's the kind of energy that we'll really need to bring about, I think, this next remaking of America.
3: You've written that to understand how we got to this situation, you need to look into the cyclical relationship between economic and political power. Can you explain that relationship between economic and political power?
4: You think about, if you have economic power in this country, you are more likely to have more political power. And if you have more political power, you're likely to have more economic power. And that's just a really vicious cycle that we see that we need to break in this country, because we found that those who have higher means, more wealth, are able to influence the political rules that then govern how much money they can make, and vice versa. Those that have money can tweak the political rules so, again, that they have more economic power, and it benefits them in terms of their wealth generation or the regulation of businesses. They are able to carve out those kinds of things that keep them untethered by some of the rules and the laws and the policies that should govern, you know, extreme wealth and should govern corporate behavior. And so I believe that our work today is to break that vicious cycle of the powerful, the wealthy elite being able to write rules that benefit them, and really reimagine a cycle that's more virtuous, that we are making it such that people have the kind of political say and influence and control over our democracy, where they can help write rules that help build the public good, that help, you know, ensure that people can have the kind of quality of life that they need, good jobs, you know, be able to have the safety net, but also opportunities to have worker rights and worker protections and worker power that ensures that our economy is working for everyday people.
3: So Taifa, we at the Oregon Center for Public Policy talk a lot about the importance of increasing worker power. And we talk about it as something that is absolutely necessary if we want an economy that works for all of us. But you also talk about worker power as being critical to having a well-functioning democracy. I wonder if you can discuss that connection between worker power and democracy.
4: Policy after policy, cycle after cycle, we know working people are shown that their labor is a commodity, right, and not a contribution. And workers today, particularly low-income workers, are being pushed out of economic and political life, whether or not they're being disempowered on the job or at the bank or even at the ballot. And so I think, you know, as we look at some of the economic indicators where wages are suppressed, families, workers have fewer resources, and then also less capacity to engage politically and invest in their own sort of civic life and civic power. Like, it is really, I think, time that we center workers as a core voice and constituency when we think about our democracy.
3: How do race and racism factor into this dynamic, into this relationship between economic and political power?
4: Well, you know, if we think about the history of this country, and the fact that we have a long history from the 400 years of enslavement and the institution of slavery in our country that was about extracting labor for free from Black bodies in this country. And all of the rule making and the policies that have resulted from that baseline of slavery and how white institutions and white families were able to generate wealth. And then when we finally got to emancipation and the first Reconstruction and the Reconstruction amendments in the Constitution that enabled people to, again, not to end slavery, but then to have the political power to participate in elections, and then also give people birthright citizenship for those who were born in this country in enslavement. Those were the things that really opened up our Constitution for citizenship for Black people who were property and who were not seen as human beings. So that underlying beginning of our country, still we are experiencing the fallout and the ramifications of not only those norms and values and beliefs, but how they've been coded into the rules and the policies throughout the history of this country, from the GI Bill, the exclusion of Black people being able to have homes in certain neighborhoods due to redlining in the banking industry, from the GI Bill and some of our Black and brown people of color who served in military who weren't able to benefit from some of the policies that white families did. There's just been a host of ways that our government has perpetuated economic and democratic exclusion for these communities. And unless and until we really, I think, tell the truth and expose that long history of exclusion and how it has exacerbated where people live in communities, our ability to access the ballot fully and unfettered, and also the wealth generation that is created. And we talk about one of the core problems that have existed given those rules is the racial wealth divide. I just think that we have some real work to do to not only address changing our hearts and our minds and really thinking about like the new norms that we need as a nation, but also how do we repair some of this exclusionary policies and ensuring that people, especially this rising American majority, as I mentioned earlier, that they can fully participate and have power and agency in our society. So I think those are some of the things that historically play an important factor. And then when you think about from our democracy standpoint, the poll taxes and all the things that happened in the past to keep people from the literary test, to keep people from being able to vote. Some of those same policies are playing out today with the SAVE Act, which is nothing more than another barrier to keep people from accessing the ballot. The copycat bills that are happening at the state level across the country, and even most recently, the Calais decision, which really gutted the Voting Rights Act, that really minimizes the political power and the ability of Black people and people of color in states to have the ability to have a political voice and political power, but also the ability to have representation that truly represents their needs and their community. So to me, those are still some of the things that are playing out present day that have underlining racist, white supremacist feeling to them, right? That they're driven and animated by racism and white supremacy. And there's no other way to see that.
3: If you're just joining us, you're listening to Policy for the People. In this episode, we're speaking with Taifa Butler, president of DEMOS, a think tank that works to build a just, inclusive, multiracial democracy and economy. And we're discussing why, as our nation celebrates its 250th anniversary, it's time to work toward a third Reconstruction, to bring about a more expansive view of our freedom. You referenced earlier one of DEMOS's initiatives called Toward a Third Reconstruction, and I want to ask you what that is. But before I get into the third Reconstruction, can you just give us a quick overview of the other two reconstructions, just to sort of set the context?
4: The first reconstruction was after the Civil War and emancipation. We had 12 years of what we call reconstruction, where we had three reconstruction amendments that gave citizenship, that ended slavery, and that enabled Black men to vote. And we had 12 years of what we would call our first go at multiracial democracy. So in the South, we had Black men elected to Congress and other political positions. And so we were really practicing this multiracial governing. Well, after that 12-year period, the period called redemption came, which is when white folks said, no more, we don't want this. And so they ran Black people out of office. They quickly sort of redeemed the time, and with why they're called redemptionists, to ensure Black people didn't have political power. And that's when we went into the period of Black codes, which were restrictive, authoritarian type of laws that really made Black people unable to fully live in freedom. And also we had this series, the season of Jim Crow. And it was during the time of the civil rights movement in the 40s and 50s and 60s that had the groundswell of a multiracial coalition, particularly led by Black people, to make sure that we could live into civil rights for Black people in this country. And that's where we call that the second Reconstruction. The civil rights enabled the Civil Rights Act, the Voting Rights Act, the Equal Opportunity Act, which was all to address the discrimination in our economy and for workers. It also enabled us to have access to the ballot with the Voting Rights Act and civil protections against discrimination and all the things that threatened our livelihood. And so we've been living into the second Reconstruction with those civil rights acts and the Voting Rights Act and the Equal Opportunity Act over the last 60 years. And given we've seen some of the retraction and the sort of slow burn of this redemptionist feel, where we've seen the fascists and the narrative stoking the divisiveness of this moment and making sure that people feel afraid or are using language of fear against this sort of rising majority of Black and brown people who are in this country, who have rights and should have the same privileges. And so to me, this is we're at a critical junction as a nation to live into a third Reconstruction. You know, 60 years of civil rights were good for us, but now we see that we're losing ground, even though we've made tremendous progress. And I think it now is time and ripe, especially at 250 years of this nation, is to think about what is the more expansive vision of citizenship, more expansive vision of our nation, so that for me, when we think about America becoming majority people of color in the next two decades, one of the other trends, if we had done nothing when this report came out, was that Black and brown people were also projected to have zero to negative net wealth in the next two decades. So if you have a demographic majority of people, but also people who have no economic power and are really strapped in terms of their economic abilities, around just being safe and well and secure economically, what does that mean for America? We will likely have apartheid in America. And so this, again, for me, Juan Carlos, is a reason why we have to live into a third Reconstruction.
3: When I think about the past periods of Reconstruction in this country, obviously they were tremendous advancements for people of color, for Black people in the country in those periods. But I think it's also important to underscore that white people also gained from these massive reforms. I know that during the first period of Reconstruction in the South, it was the first time that public schools opened up for Black kids, but also for a lot of white kids as well, a lot of poor white kids. And so it seems that Reconstruction is of benefit to all of us, the kinds of reforms that bring about the true democracy, true economic justice. I wonder how you see, if you see that as well.
4: I agree with that wholeheartedly. I think as we talk about, if there are ways that we can reimagine our economy and make sure that it can work for people of color who've been excluded, the poor white workers, other workers in the working class can benefit from those more inclusive policies, especially those who are in rural communities who are also struggling to make ends meet. And I think as we try to imagine a more progressive, but also expansive public good. You know, public education is a public good. Housing and health is a public, healthcare is a public good. If we can think about ways to invest in those public goods, all people, regardless of race and ethnicity and geographic location, can benefit from those core components that help and like create a good quality of life.
3: If you're just joining us, you're listening to Policy for the People. In this episode, we're speaking with Taifa Butler. We're discussing why our nation needs a third reconstruction that deepens democracy and freedom for all. Here is the rest of our conversation. Back in 2020, following the murder of George Floyd and the massive racial justice protests that took place, one might have thought that the third reconstruction had arrived. I wonder what you think of the aftermath of those protests and what that says about kind of where we are today and the way forward.
4: Oh, I love that idea. We had in our third reconstruction series in Nonprofit Quarterly a few months ago in November and December that we published a series of essays. And one of the essays, we invited Professor Peniel Joseph out of UT Austin to write this piece to ground us on the third reconstruction. And what I loved about Dr. Joseph's piece, but also his body of work. He wrote a book on the third reconstruction. So I thought he was expert in sort of helping to frame that. But he posited in that book that since George Floyd and the rise of the movement for Black Lives and a lot of the racial justice work that we saw over the last 5 years was the making of a third reconstruction. And I think that point is debatable, but I do think it created a good groundswell and appetite for change. And we saw a lot of that is still, that drumbeat is still playing out and is now, I think, also being amplified through the current resistance work and the current pushback from communities around the country that this authoritarian consolidation of executive power is not in response to the racial justice moment, and it's also taking us backwards. So I think for us is this last 5 years since George Floyd's death, you know, we know that we won't get to live into these constitutional sort of principles of life, liberty, and the pursuit of happiness and protecting the general welfare. Like, we won't live into that until we tackle the racial injustice in this country. I think we have a moment as we think about this third reconstruction. And I think a lot of us who do policy work and as you do tax policy work, you know, you think about what are the incremental things that we can change, some of the rules that have some appetite that people are like, oh yeah, that's feasible. We could fix that. I think we need to scrap it all and really think more expansively about the future. Because if we think about our opponents and those who would uphold white minority rule, those who want to hoard power, they have been working for the last 50 to 60 years to undermine the civil rights gains that we've realized for Black and Brown people in this country and to go back to a more exclusionary society. And that is where we all say, no, we're not going back. So I think, Juan Carlos, this moment, we have to. There is no going back. What we've seen over the last nearly 2 years now with this administration, this government has been dismantled. The public good has been eroded. And so there's no hitting the button, new election, we've got new folks, and we could just restart the clock and sort of resume the status quo activities. There's no way that we can go back to what was. We must rebuild going forward. And that's where I think we have to be excited and innovative and not afraid to reimagine this country.
3: So if we're talking about reimagining the country and thinking, being ambitious, thinking expansively, what would be the top changes that would really make a difference, be it policy changes or structural changes? What would it look like? What is the third reconstruction really, what's it really centered on?
4: That's a great question. In my piece, I offered sort of a framework of three things, and they're high level. And I think we all as a community need to think about the nitty gritty and the bones. But part of, you know, what I've been sharing today is the norms. You know, our country is built on norms that have been exclusive, that have been extractive, that have been about, you know, white supremacy and the lack of humanity, right? If you think about the beloved community and Martin Luther King, and, you know, how can people live free of deprivation, right? Like, how are we changing the ways in which our society is built in the foundation? And so that work is really about what's the ways that we shift our hearts and our values and our beliefs in this country. Like, if we plant and cast that vision of how much more inclusive and expansive a world could be without deprivation, with human dignity for every person, you know, our institutions then would operate differently. Our policies for engaging with everyday people would be different. So that's one area that we've talked about, is the norms. And I think that's the hardest part, right? How to change people's beliefs and values, but that work has to happen. And then the other part for me is the new forms of power. You know, right now we are in a contest for power, power that comes from a hierarchy top down, you know, whether that's the government, the sort of those who are wielding power by sitting in elected office and writing the rules. But then there's this power that's coming up from the ground, that is the civic power, the infrastructure and communities, the grassroots power that's demanding something better and different. That contest is happening every day. And to me, we will have to remake our institutions that really embrace that civic power and that power that's coming from the ground. Because again, I think we use these terms that people who are closest to the problems know the solutions. You know, how do we capture the brilliance that's happening in communities to actually write the rules and bring the solutions that will solve the problems that they face so that their lives can be better? So we'll have to reimagine those forms of power. And then lastly, the institutions. You know, when I think about some of the training and the conversations we've had about just democracies backslide globally and what that means for America in light of other nations where we see authoritarianism on the rise, I think, ironic or oxymoronic things about the U.S. and our exceptionalism is that we have some of the most unjust and anti-democratic institutions when you look globally. So, you know, our Supreme Court, our president's office, the Congress, the fact that our Constitution is the hardest Constitution to amend in the world. We have some real structural barriers to being able to live into the liberatory democracy that we want. So for the folks who want to think about the Senate and abolishing it, or changing representation in the House with more people, or putting term limits and other ethics controls on the Supreme Court to enable it to be more just, those are some of the bigger structural things that we'll have to tackle in our country if we are going to really live into, one, a third reconstruction, but two, make sure that people are centered in how we remake it, so we don't have this outsized influence by the wealthy and the elite to continue this vicious cycle of power by those who are the richest among us.
3: Well, Taifa Butler, this is, I think, a good place to end it. Thank you so much for being on Policy for the People.
4: Thank you so much, Juan Carlos, for having me. It's been a pleasure talking with you, and I look forward to staying in touch.
3: And thank you for listening to Policy for the People. We will see you next time.

0: hosted by the Hoopa Valley Tribe, tribal departments, community organizations, and the spirits of all. Robert the Walrus Kinney, marching host.
1: Continuing on to the bridge, I'll tell everybody when we get to the bridge here that we'll be downtown Hoopa. We are on the MMIP, Murdered and Missing Indigenous Peoples Walk here, May 8th, Friday, 2026. And that the chant is no justice, no peace. But then they also say individual names periodically as well.
2: Justice, no peace,
3: justice,
2: no peace.
1: And we are now on the bridge, ladies and gentlemen. There's more than 100, 150 people here at this time, walking in solidarity to bring attention to many, unfortunately, many murdered, missing, and indigenous people. Now we're halfway across the bridge at this time. Trinity River flowing strong. And ladies and gentlemen, we have crossed the Hoopa Downtown Bridge.
2: Justice!
1: Downtown Hoopa.
2: Yeah!
1: So, as I mentioned before, ladies and gentlemen, we have just crossed the Hoopa Bridge downtown. And we are coming near to the end of the MMIP walk today. So we are here downtown Hoopa now, just about to conclude the MMIP walk 2026. Ladies and gentlemen, the walkers have completely got off the road at this time, so traffic will resume. However, they do have a program here. What we had earlier was the walk beginning at 4, but before that, prayer by Celeste Chaton Jackson. We have a water station, cool-off point. Looks like Celeste is going to do another prayer here for the group, along with Harold Jones. Then we have the Honorable Joe Davis, Chairman's Address, Hoopa Valley Tribal Chairman. Then Danielle Frank from the Youth Advocate Program. Also Kristen King, Karuk Council Member. Celeste Chaton Jackson will speak again, but on behalf of the Hoopa Valley Tribal Museum as curator. And then, ladies and gentlemen, an open mic begins at 5:30. 5:30, they ask that you please share your story if you have one to share for the open mic.
0: For this program, the first presenter, Hoopa Tribal Member, Danielle Frank, Hoopa Community Youth Advocate.
4: Well, yeah, I'm the daughter of Smidge and Rihanna. My name's Danielle, but more often than not, people call me Ducky. I've been working in like youth programs here for like about the last 10 years or so. I grew up here in the river, and outdoors was kind of always the place that made me feel safe and good and connected to my community. So that's kind of what I try to bring into the youth programming that I do. Currently, I'm the co-founder of the California Indigenous Youth Collective, which is a program that like does a lot of river work with our kids and just gets them outside, get them culturally involved. Teaches youth organizing, learning like community organizing, and to be a part of my community was something that really helped me through some hard times. And so I'm grateful to be able to do that for the community and for the work. We have some really, really amazing kids around here. You guys are doing a great job raising your young people. And so I'm grateful to be able to support and to help. I was honored to be able to be asked to speak today. I don't know if happy is the right word, but I was honored to share. You know, MMIP isn't something I really thought I had a personal experience with until I was sitting with some of my friends last year during MMIP week, and we were talking about it. And we were talking

0: About how MMIP is more than just somebody going missing yesterday or tomorrow. It's kind of a lot of different things, right? And I lost my dad, you know, AWOC Smidge, and I lost my best friends, AWOC Steph Lewis, when I was 16 and 17 years old. And I was trying to graduate high school. I was trying to figure out my next move in life. I was getting, you know, into youth organizing, and it was really hard. I felt like I didn't really know what to do. I didn't really know if there was resources or who to talk to or how to ask for help. My dad was a special guy to me, and so is Steph, and I know he was special to a lot of people in this community. And I don't know if he's on the MMIP list because, you know, he was killed, and I don't even know if everybody knows that. But he, you know, losing him was terrible. My sister and I were 17 and 18 years old, and it was COVID times. We were the only two people who got to be in the hospital room as he made his transition because those numbers were limited due to COVID. And then I came home and I just didn't really know what to do with my life. I was supposed to be starting college. I was supposed to be doing all these things. I had, you know, accepted a role in my community as a youth organizer. And I didn't even like know who in my tribe or who in my community to talk to ask for help for my dad. And I still don't really know. I miss him all the time, and I think a lot of people do, and I feel really sad that, you know, we gathered today for this reason. My story isn't different than a lot of yours, you know, and not different than a lot of our kids now. Just not too long ago, I've had to watch the kids that I work with and I care about, and I know you all do, go through the same thing that I did. You know, they sat at the fire of one of their really good friends and had to figure out how to move forward after losing somebody that they grew up with and spent most of their days in their life with. And man, it was hard to watch them. It was hard to know how bad they were hurting. It brought up hurt for all of us. I talked to my grandma about it, and she told me more about her friend who she lost when she was a teenage girl. And so I think it just really, really sad and upsetting that, like, losing somebody as a teenager who's important to you is an intergenerational thing around here. It's something that we can go talk to our grandparents about, our parents, our peers, our nieces and nephews, and they're going to understand because it happened to them. And that's pretty sad. You know, as we were walking here today, I was glad that we were all together, and I was glad to see everybody coming together and being happy and being together in a good way. But I was really sad that this is what we have to come together for. To remember the people that have been, you know, killed in our lives or who've just gone missing and never been found. And I think, you know, I was hoping to see, I'm glad to see some young people here, because I think that's something that, it was really hard for me to go through that as a young person, and it still affects my life every day. I think about my dad all the time, and I talk to people about him a lot. It's easier to talk about him now, but for a while it was really, really hard. And yeah, I think it's important for people to understand that MMIP isn't just like one thing. It's, you know, yes, it's people getting killed. Yes, it's people going missing. It's also like people grooming our children into having really bad behavior and really bad habits, putting them in really dangerous situations and them falling into, you know, these bad pipelines. And then we look around and, you know, we talk about them and how sad it is how they get into these situations. But I feel like a lot of us like don't really know what to do about it. And so I'm really excited. I'm grateful and excited for this next group of young people to come up and be adults, because I know that they're wanting to see this change, right? Like wanting it to be better here. I think many of us believe and know that like our homelands are the best place for a Native person. This is the only place in the world where we're gonna look around and see 90% of people who are like us on the inside and on the outside. And that's why I came back home, because I didn't feel like I had the anywhere else in the world. And I'm always encouraging the kids I work with to either go get an education and come home, or, you know, work here or just stay here. Because although there are hardships, this is the best place for an Indian person, is on our own homelands. And I think the only way that we're going to actually be able to keep them home and do something is if we keep doing good things, you know, like not just coming together to mourn and to grieve and to be lost, but coming together to celebrate, to have joy, to be proud of each other and be proud of them. I think those community events and like those programs for our kids are the most important thing when we think about the future of like the Hoopa people, the Klamath River people, you know, all of our tribes here, is if our kids decide that this place is too hard for them to be and they leave and don't come back, you know, what happens to our people and our culture and our land? And so, I was grateful to come share a story. I was not really sure if I was going to do it, but if you know my dad, he always liked to talk shop. So I tried to show up when asked, especially for my people. More often than not, I'm talking about like water stuff, river stuff, kid stuff. So today's a hard subject, but I was grateful to be able to share a little bit of a story and to say thank you to everybody who came and to recognize that sometimes the problem is the people who are not coming to these things, right? Like, we do have some hard stuff going on in our valley, and I am grateful for all the councils doing and like the different organizations and different families to address the hard things that are happening here so that we can work towards a better, healthier, stronger future. I encourage everybody to think about their own healing in this process too. You know, we can't heal other people if we're not feeling good ourselves or good about ourselves. And so I hope that each of us can find like some happiness, some healing, spend some time with the river, spend some time with each other and feel good in that way. And I hope that our young people can look around and see that like everybody here cares about them and everybody here wants to see them have a good future. So they can see you guys out in the community, you know, give them a wave, ask them how they're doing. Big reason I said yesterday is because of who asked me to speak. You know, those things are important. And I think just knowing, like walking in the grocery store and, you know, ask how you're doing, what you're up to, how your work's going, how your life's going. And I think that's really important. So I encourage us to keep, you know, asking each other how we're doing, checking in with each other, stopping by to visit, dropping by your auntie's house to drop off some food, and just trying to show up in a good way. We are all taught how to do that. And I think we get busy paying our bills and trying to live our lives that sometimes we forget how to live in the best way we can, including myself. And so I look forward to visiting more, spending more time together, and yeah, just keep working with our kids. I think the more that we can help our kids heal from their traumas and then raise them up into adults, the better our community is going to be. If you can look around and like see all these good people around you and know that they're trying to stick up for really good things. And I really appreciate everybody who's coming together for the MMIP issue. I know it's something that unfortunately pretty much affects all of us, and I know we all really miss the people who've been taken from us. And you know, it's hard to talk about them, but I think it's important to talk about them as well so that doesn't happen to our kids. You know, I do not want to grow up and watch these kids who I work with on an almost daily basis turn into MMIP. That I can't imagine that, and I don't want to. And the only way that that stops is with all of us. So I appreciate everyone for having me out. I appreciate getting asked to share, and I appreciate everybody who's here. And I hope that we can work together to solve some of the harder issues that maybe we don't talk as much about. Thank you. Tadia.
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2: 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I'm Joseph Orozco. We're listening to the live production of the Missing and Murdered Indigenous People's Walk in Hoopa, California. Our second presenter is Hoopa Tribal member Solicitan Jackson, Hoopa Tribal Museum Curator.
3: Hey, I'm killing everybody. I'll try to talk louder. I hope you guys can hear me. So as we was walking, I was just wondering a couple things. Sometimes Indian things will go in my head. So I said, I would look at somebody and I say, Dandakwa Chakatambe. And that basically means, who are they walking for? As we're walking along, I'm thinking everybody has a reason to walk here. And that's what went through my mind. Another thing was Diki Chino Atikchun, which means, what are they feeling? What are they sensing? So I try to pay attention to what other people are going through while this is going on. So I was asked to talk a little bit about Indian women and what does that mean. So I just had a discussion yesterday. Somebody came into the museum and they were talking about all the things that are going on and the role of women. And I told them that I think that for Indian women, the stats are so high that they'll be assaulted in some way, 3 times more likely than an average American woman. So Indian woman is more, almost all of you, it will happen. So that's a pretty sad stat. But I was thinking, I told this guy I was talking to that I think the women are related to the land. The health of the land and the health of the women are interrelated. And I can give you examples of a couple of those things. But I think for us, I don't think we had as much horrible things happening to women traditionally. I think that came in with the soldiers, because at that time, us as Indian people, we had no rights. There was no laws to protect us. California passed a law in 1849 that excluded all Indians. So there was nothing anybody could do if somebody raped your daughter or took your mother or stole your child. It was legal. 1849, California passed an act for the governments and protection of Indians, it was called. Worst name ever, because it didn't do any of those things. But what it did is it made it legal to enslave Indian people. So what would happen is armed white men would go into villages from 1849. This is when it started. You have to remember a gold rush was going on. Nobody wanted to do domestic work. Nobody wanted to farm. Nobody wanted to wash clothes. Nobody wanted to clean the house. So what they did is they attacked all these Indian villages. They killed all the men. They took most of the women, killed the women that fought them, and then they took the children, because the law said, this is a California law that was passed, that you could keep an Indian until they were 30 years old. So most of the people that were being taken were children. Anywhere between 6 and 8 is where most of the kids were being sold. So armed groups of white men would come onto the reservation or into villages, kill the adults, take the children, and go sell them. So my degree is in history. I wrote a big paper about this. And I found 6 people in my own family that were taken, that were stolen. I found receipts for one of them. So my grandma's auntie was a 4-year-old girl. She was taken and she was sold to Henry Havens in Arcata out on the coast on F Street. That's where he lived. He was an attorney. So Dora, I found her in the census a few times. And she ended up marrying some white guy and moved all the way to Maine after she was 30. She had all her kids in her 30s and 40s. And I'm still trying to contact these people, tell them, do you even know that you're Indian? Do you even know that, you know, people are related to you this way? Do you even know your great-grandmother's story, what happened to her? So those things were going on, and that law wasn't rescinded. Even though the Civil War went on and all the slaves with the Lincoln's Emancipation Proclamation were emancipated in 1861, that didn't happen to Indians. It only applied to black people. So all these Indians that were being enslaved, we were enslaved as people until 1924. And the reason it was 1924 is because that's when we were legally made citizens of the United States. So we were the last group to be to get citizenship. So I found this, like I said, my great-great-aunt, Dora. But there were many others. I went to many families. Everybody seems to have a story of people being taken. My language teacher, Verdina, she said people were being taken when she was a girl in the 40s. Some old Indian man showed up, and he was looking for his people. He was stolen when he was a boy. And he was taken to Sacramento, and he worked for these white people. Their name was Townsend, and he took their last name. He was Townsend, too. But he came back, and he was looking for his people. He was looking to see if his parent was still alive, his mother, who he remembered, but she was likely gone. He was looking for his siblings, but they were all gone. He only had cousins left. And that was the Spencer family. His cousins were the Spencers. So that's a story that she had. So all of those things were going on. Another aspect I want to tell you, and this happened to many, many women, their stories. I only found one story where the Indian woman is telling the story from that timeline. So this story is about from 1900 or so, and her name was Lucy Thompson. So she was what we call Minding Quill Touch, the people to the south of us. And on again, the same story. All of her men were rounded up. They were all tied up. They all got shot. They all got burned. And she remembers in her story the smell of the bodies in her nose. So she was taken and she was sold to a white pig farmer, and I guess he beat her a lot. And then when she was 11, he sold her again to another white man, and he kept her chained on a bed for about 10 years. She had 4 children for him. One of those children had a great-granddaughter who married my uncle. This is my Auntie Kathy. So this is kind of personal to me, that story. And then, so many of those things were going on, and so that attitude towards Indian women, these atrocities towards Indian women, they're normalized. They became what happened to us all the time. It was legal. Again, it was legal to do this. The soldiers, there was a soldier out at Fort Humboldt who was talking about that they would just kill the Indian slaves as if they were dogs. Even if they had been domesticated, meaning they spoke English and lived in the house for months on end. So that was the soldier was saying that, but he didn't do anything because it was legal. So Indians were being sold at $50. Black slaves at the same timeline were being sold at for $2,000. Indians were cheap. Indian lives were cheap. I found a newspaper clipping that said there was at least one Indian child in every house in the county. I found other clippings where one guy owned 900 Indians. So this was a big thing, but you won't find it in the history books. You got to go find it in the archives. You got to find it in old newspapers and things. This is not something they teach. This is not something they're proud of. This is not something that they want us to know about. So that's a big aspect, and I think that's what has continued to happen. Those things, those attitudes, those atrocities to women continued and became normalized. It became normalized within our own people and still happens today. So we have to be aware of those things and why they show up and where they come from. Another thing I want to talk about is in English, most people don't realize that whatever language you speak helps shapes your frame of reference, how you think, how your mind works, gives you boundaries on what you can and can't think about. So in English, what it does, if you speak English and you think in English, it just automatically happens the way English is formed, but it separates the people from the land. They have words like civilization. They have words like wilderness. But what this thinking does, it means that the people are separate or other from the land. It separates you from the land. But when you think in Indian and you talk in Indian, it doesn't work that way. We don't have those words. We don't have those concepts. If anything, we're even with the land. We're equal to. We're not superior over it. We're equal to. And in many of our stories, the human beings are the youngest sibling. We came last. We're the most ignorant. We have the most to learn. So I want to end with a word that is pretty powerful for me. Because the puberty ceremonies and all the ceremonies, the acorn feast, the things that women did were the first ceremonies that died out, were the first ceremonies that were gone. So in our justice system, most people don't know it, but we had an equal justice system. Everybody thinks our man ran everything, but kind of true, kind of not true. So when somebody broke a law, it was up to the men to enforce the law. It was up to the men to do the payment for something that went wrong. But the ones who kept all the laws in their heads, the ones who were taught from the time they were little girls up until they're elderly women, not every woman, but some women, it was their job to remember every law, every infraction. So if something happened, they would go to these women, and these women would tell them, this is what the law says. And then so the men would have to go to them, they would have to ask them this. And then the men would go and do the law. So again, there was a co-branch in our justice system. But when the white people showed up, they didn't want to talk to women. They didn't give any women any credence. Women couldn't vote. Women couldn't leave their man back then. So again, those things were oppressed within our culture. And those are things that we need to bring back. So to end this, that word I was talking about, we have an Indian word, and it shows how the women connect the people to the land. So it comes up in the puberty ceremonies, They say kinastunk, but that's one particular tense. They call it imperfective tense. I don't want to get into like a bunch of linguistic stuff here, because that's not my point. But we have other tenses. A perfective tense, this just means that something has been perfected. It has been done. It can happen in the future, past, or present, but in a perfective way. So the word changes. It becomes kinatuista. And so you have to think about, what does this word mean? It was such a strange word when I first heard it, and my teacher was saying this word, because I found it very, very strange that they started the word with kinna. Because that means we're talking about something that's not human. And I was like, what the hell? We're talking about this young woman transitioning into a woman. How come we're talking about her like she's not a human? What's going on there? So that's what the kih means. The nah, kinah, kiwistah. The nah means that whatever this non-human thing, it goes in many directions. It can cycle. And then the kiwith part, right in the middle of the word, that's telling me whatever this non-human thing that's going around all the time, it means it's interacting with her. And that there's some type of reciprocation going on. She interacts with it, and it interacts with her. And then the dah at the very end of the word, it tells me that this thing that's interacting with her, that's non-human and going around, it lives in her. So I had to say, what are we talking about? What is this thing that lives in this woman, or this girl, woman that's changing? And she said, Ninasan Khuzhi. That means the spirit or the power of the earth. That's what's going on. So these women are imbued. The spirit or the power of the earth comes and lives in them. And that's why we have a whole 10-day ceremony for these women that are going through this. That's why they need 10 days to imbue this power and learn how to use it. So I just want to leave you with that, because that ties the people to the land and the spirit of the earth, but it also ties all of us because of that. And so when we do those ceremonies and when we sing and we celebrate those things, we recognize those things. And I'll just end it there. Hayo Hohwan.
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0: Jr. This is Democracy Now.
1: We are here in solidarity with a colleague whose wife is under all this structure. His children, he has two children and his wife under there, and with the hope of finding them alive.
0: In Venezuela, rescue efforts are continuing after two devastating earthquakes. At least 235 people have died, but thousands remain missing or injured. We'll go to Caracas. Then the right-wing Supreme Court majority has handed down a pair of major immigration rulings. One allows the Trump administration to turn back asylum seekers at the border. The other ruling allows Trump to remove protections from Haitian and Syrian immigrants.
2: Yes, today hurts, but we will continue to fight on behalf of the 1.3 million TPS holders from 17 countries. Today, it is Haiti and Syria. Tomorrow is Venezuela, Nicaragua, and others. So together, we say no to injustice, and we must make sure that we as a country stand on the right side of history.
0: Plus, the Supreme Court blocked thousands of cancer patients from suing Bayer, the manufacturer of the popular weed killer Roundup. All that and more coming up. Welcome to Democracy Now!, democracynow.org, The War and Peace Report. I'm Amy Goodman. In Venezuela, the confirmed death toll from twin earthquakes has risen to 235, but is expected to rise dramatically as international rescue teams, including those from Mexico, Brazil, Cuba, and the United States, have joined the round-the-clock search for survivors trapped in the rubble. Thousands of people remain missing and injured. Hospitals are rapidly reaching a breaking point, with Venezuela's health ministry reporting an estimated 4,300 injured people. Many residents of the capital, Caracas, La Guaira, and surrounding areas have nowhere else to go after their homes were flattened by the back-to-back earthquakes. The president of Venezuela's National Assembly, Jorge Rodriguez, said 250 buildings had been damaged or destroyed, with La Guaira the most heavily impacted.
3: Esta es la hora de salvar vidas. Esta es la hora de rescatar gente.
4: This is the time to save lives. This is the time to rescue people. This is the time to assist those who are at this moment trapped beneath the rubble of all of the buildings, apartment blocks, shopping centers, bridges, and roads that were damaged and directly struck the people.
0: Jorge Rodriguez is the brother of the acting president, Delcy Rodriguez. Later in the broadcast, we hope to go to Venezuela for the latest. The International Maritime Organization has paused its evacuation of thousands of stranded sailors and hundreds of cargo ships from the Persian Gulf after an unknown projectile hit a Singapore-flagged vessel in the Strait of Hormuz Thursday. U.S. officials said Iran fired on the ship. Iranian officials have not claimed responsibility. But the attack came just hours after the Islamic Revolutionary Guard Corps warned ships must first coordinate passage through the strait with Iran's navy. Meanwhile, the U.S. Treasury Department has granted Iran a 60-day sanctions exemption, allowing it to sell crude oil and petrochemicals in U.S. dollars for the first time in over 40 years. The move will unlock billions of dollars in oil revenue for Iran's oil industry. Lebanon's national news agency reports Israeli airstrikes killed two people and wounded a third in southern Lebanon, while Israeli soldiers bulldozed and burned homes in the town of Merkaba. The continued attacks came despite the U.S.-Iran ceasefire deal, which requires Israeli forces to end their occupation of southern Lebanon. And as Israeli Prime Minister Benjamin Netanyahu and Defense Minister Israel Katz said, their forces would maintain an indefinite presence in southern Lebanon, Syria, and the Gaza Strip. Meanwhile, Lebanese and Israeli diplomats agreed to extend negotiations in Washington, D.C. for a fourth day. Hezbollah is not a party to the talks. The Supreme Court has ruled in favor of the Trump administration's policy of denying people at the U.S.-Mexico border a chance to seek asylum, a right enshrined in both federal and international law. The 6-3 decision reverses lower court rulings ordering a halt to the practice of metering or limiting the number of asylum seekers who can present themselves at a U.S. port of entry each day. In a scathing dissent read from the bench, Justice Sonia Sotomayor said, quote, "The consequences of today's decision are predictable. More people will die. More people will turn back and be subjected to violence because of something they cannot or should not have to change about themselves, such as their race, religion, nationality, or political opinion," Sotomayor said. In another 6-3 ruling, the court's conservative majority agreed to allow the Trump administration to end temporary protected status, TPS, for an estimated 350,000 Haitian and 6,000 Syrian immigrants. The ruling paves the way for mass deportations of asylum seekers to two of the world's most dangerous nations. Also on Thursday, the Supreme Court struck down a Hawaii law requiring people get permission to carry guns onto private property. And justices ruled 7-2 to restrict thousands of lawsuits claiming Bayer, now the parent company of Monsanto, had a duty to warn consumers about potential cancer risks from its popular weed killer Roundup. We'll have more on the Supreme Court's rulings later in the broadcast. The Trump administration's reportedly planning to deport more than 500 unaccompanied immigrant children, bypassing longstanding legal protections for migrant children who are in the U.S. without their parents. The children have been in the custody of Office of Refugee Resettlement for at least 6 months and don't have family, relatives, or guardians who could sponsor them in the country. ORR, which is overseen by Health and Human Services, has aided the Trump administration in identifying children who could become targets for deportation. Democratic Senator Ron Wyden condemned the move in a letter to HHS Secretary Robert F. Kennedy Jr., writing, quote, "This is a severe institutional failure that places hundreds of vulnerable children in immediate jeopardy, effectively erasing them from the protection of U.S. oversight and thrusting them back into danger. To weaponize the very agency charged with their protection is an unacceptable escalation of executive overreach that undermines our nation's commitment to due process," he said. In Syracuse, New York, two Homeland Security officers entered a voting site during Tuesday's primary elections to request a poll worker delete her Instagram account over her call for the ICE agent who shot Renee Good in Minneapolis to face charges. Paige Lingania says the trouble began during her shift as an elections inspector at Syracuse's Central Library, when she received this voicemail from a man identifying himself as Dave Brody, special agent with Homeland Security.
5: "We were just calling you in reference to a post that we believe you made on Instagram where you doxed an ICE agent back in January. We just wanted to talk to you about it. You're not in any type of trouble."
0: Gagne believes the agent was referring to her January 8th Instagram post naming Jonathan Ross as the ICE agent who fatally shot Renee Good. It featured a still photo from a publicly available video of Ross taken moments after the shooting and cited a Minneapolis Star Tribune report identifying him. The post concluded with the caption, "I think today is a great day for Jonathan to be indicted," unquote. Gagne returned the missed call and agreed to meet agents inside the polling site rather than face them outside alone. Two officers then arrived and handed her a form letter warning you may be in violation of federal law and that, quote, "it is unlawful to threaten to assault, kidnap, and or murder a federal official," unquote. Gagne has since refused to delete her Instagram post or shut down her account and has set up a GoFundMe page to pay for potential legal expenses.
6: The experience is intimidating, and I believe it's important that election workers are able to do their jobs without feeling pressured or afraid. It's also important for the protection of freedom of speech and civil liberties, and I want to note that the lack of professionalism with the form that was given to me was very concerning. If it hadn't been confirmed that they were ICE agents, I would have believed it was a scam.
0: A federal judge in Massachusetts has blocked President Trump's executive order directing the Department of Homeland Security to create so-called confirmed citizen lists of eligible voters. The ruling by District Judge Indira Tawani also halts Trump's directive to the U.S. Postal Service to deliver ballots only to voters on federally approved lists. Thursday's ruling was the latest in a series of setbacks to Trump's voter suppression efforts ahead of November's midterm elections. It came one day after U.S. Postmaster General David Steiner was grilled by Democrats on the Senate Homeland Security Committee. Here he was questioned by Michigan Senator Gary Peters.
7: So yes or no, if a state refuses to turn their absentee voter list over to the federal government, will the Postal Service still mail their ballots under this proposal rule?
8: Under our proposed regulation, no. We would tell the state that we need the manifest in order to, you know, look, what we're asking for.
7: That's the answer. You'd tell no. So the proposed rule basically coerces states to conform to these new requirements and hand over their absentee voter rolls or face the consequences of not being able to vote by mail.
0: Vice President J.D. Vance Thursday praised disgraced former President Richard Nixon, downplaying the Watergate break-in and cover-up as a minor event. Vance was speaking at the Richard Nixon Presidential Library Museum in Yorba Linda, California, while promoting his new book, Communion.
9: I think that his historical legacy is enjoying a bit of a renaissance, but I think deservedly so. As I joked with Robert backstage, if Watergate happened tomorrow, it would be like a 12-hour news story. Like, the idea that it would have taken down a presidency is crazy.
0: And New York City's Rent Guidelines Board has voted to freeze rents for the next 2 years for nearly a million rent-stabilized apartments. The historic decision fulfills one of Mayor Zoran Mamdani's key campaign promises just 6 months into his term. The 7-1 vote Thursday took place at El Museo del Barrio, a museum in the neighborhood of East Harlem, where hundreds of tenants packed an auditorium, breaking into chants of joy, many taking to the streets to celebrate after the vote. This is Chantella Mitchell, chair of the New York City Rent Guidelines Board.
10: I believe a 0% adjustment for 1- and 2-year leases is fair and responsible approach this year. It's one that reflects the depth of affordability challenges facing tenants while recognizing the real pressures that owners continue to face.
0: And those are some of the headlines. This is Democracy Now!, democracynow.org, The War and Peace Report. I am Amy Goodman in New York, joined by Democracy Now!'s Juan Gonzalez in Chicago. Hi, Juan.
11: Hi, Amy, and welcome to all of our listeners and viewers across the country and around the world.
0: The Supreme Court ruled Thursday in a 6-3 decision that the Trump administration can turn back asylum seekers at the border and that doing so does not violate federal immigration law. The turnback policy, euphemistically called metering, allows immigration officers at border crossings to block asylum seekers from setting foot on U.S. soil. The policy is not officially in effect. In fact, it was rescinded in 2021. But the Trump administration asked the Supreme Court to overturn the 2024 appeals court ruling that found the practice unlawful. And the Supreme Court then agreed to hear the case. The case is Mullen versus Al Otro Lado. Erica Pinedo is the executive director of Al Otro Lado, the lead plaintiff in the case. She joins us from Mexico City. And Melissa Crow, litigation director at the Center for Gender and Refugee Studies and co-counsel on the case, is joining us from Maryland. We welcome you both to Democracy Now! Erica, let's begin with you. Talk about the significance of the Supreme Court decision and talk specifically about the case your organization brought, Al Otro Lado.
12: So, first of all, thank you so much for having me today. We originally brought this case because we documented hundreds of asylum seekers being turned away from ports of entry, and also documented many individuals who were assaulted, raped, trafficked, or killed because they could not access protection in the United States. This particular case is so important, and I think that the importance was really minimized by the justices. Justice Alito engaged in a rather tortured textual analysis, really focusing on the word in, to basically say that if individuals cannot set foot on U.S. soil, that they do not have the right to ask for protection at the U.S. border. So this was really not about the text of the statute. It was to reach the political goal of ending access to asylum at the U.S.-Mexico border. He uses a few analogies in the decision, but I think the most apt analogy would be if a police officer were standing outside of a polling place and the Supreme Court decided, even though he's pointing a gun at you and you couldn't go inside the polling place, you still have the right to vote. I mean, it's just ridiculous. But that, unfortunately, was the decision of the Supreme Court. The practical effect right now is not going to be a huge change because, like you mentioned, the policy has not been in place since 2021. But the broader effects are really significant. First, it undermines international cooperation around the Refugee Convention. It legitimizes turnbacks for other countries that are engaged in this practice, of which there are many. And it really just solidifies the idea that human beings cannot cross borders to seek safety. And in a time of increasing conflict and climate catastrophe, this will result in many more deaths.
11: And Erica, can you talk some about how this closure of the border really that's happened, especially in the last few years, has impacted Mexico and people and migrants or refugees arriving in Mexico?
12: So, like I mentioned, the Trump administration, starting from the first Trump administration and continuing into the Biden administration, have hardened the border infrastructure so that individuals who are in Mexico trying to reach the United States cannot set foot on U.S. soil. They are turned away by U.S. officials at the border. When the Biden administration created the CBP-1 system, which gave hundreds of thousands of individuals appointments to seek asylum in the United States, there were many, they were all waiting in Mexico. That system was canceled by the Trump administration, and approximately 300,000 individuals who had already registered in the system were then stuck in Mexico. So here in Mexico City, we've worked with a very diverse population of refugees who are now applying for protection here in Mexico. Many have received it, but there is a rule in Mexico that you have to apply within 30 days of entry for asylum. So a lot of people were already waiting for longer. There's also very limited capacity here for third language speakers, those who do not speak English or Spanish. So we've been helping those individuals. But I would say that the Mexican asylum system has been overwhelmed, and there are serious safety concerns for individuals forced to wait in more dangerous parts of the country.
11: And there are also, however, still many people who cross back and forth across the border every day. Americans going to work in Mexico, Mexicans coming to work in the United States or to shop or to go to school. How has that affected the general transport comings and goings on the border?
12: I would say after years of living on the border that it has become more burdensome for people who are crossing for economic or educational reasons. Whenever the United States or even Mexico implements a policy that keeps asylum seekers away from the border, it generally will result in longer lines for people who are crossing for other reasons. But I do want to say that the San Ysidro Port of Entry, which was the initial focus of our litigation, is the largest land border crossing in the world. So I think between 50 and 100,000 people cross that border every day. So the Department of Homeland Security is saying that they don't have capacity to process asylum seekers in addition to those tens of thousands of individuals is really, I would say, laughable, but obviously the consequences are dire.
0: Melissa Crow, I wanted to ask you about Justice Sonia Sotomayor's surprising speaking from the bench. At least she certainly seemed to surprise Justice Alito, who read the majority decision. in her dissent, Justice Sotomayor all referenced the 1939 turnback of the MS St. Louis, a ship of more than 900 Jewish refugees fleeing Nazi persecution in Europe. The boat forced back to Europe after being denied entry to Cuba and the U.S. Eventually, one-third of the passengers were murdered in the Holocaust. Justice Sotomayor wrote, quote, Congress passed the Refugee Act in 1980 because it did not want this country to repeat the mistakes of its past. Yet if the refugees on the MS St. Louis were to walk up to a port of entry on our southern border today, the majority's interpretation would allow immigration officers to refuse even to consider their asylum applications by physically blocking them from stepping foot onto U.S. soil. The majority's interpretation permits the government to do that even if the refugees complied with all applicable laws and regulations, even if the port had ample capacity to inspect them, and even if turning them back would result in the very persecution from which they narrowly escaped. Melissa Crow, if you can respond.
13: Thank you. Justice Sotomayor really understands the stakes at issue in this case and at the border. She drew from a quite eloquent amicus brief submitted by the Hebrew Immigrant Aid Society, HIAS, that was involved in helping initially to bring the MS St. Louis back to Europe in an effort to protect those refugees. And they've also been involved in protecting asylum seekers on both sides of the border. This decision is devastating to the rights of asylum seekers. And Justice Sotomayor correctly points out that the majority opinion was rather myopically focused, as Erica noted, on semantics, on the plain meaning of arriving in. And they ignore other fundamental canons of statutory interpretation. Asylum law dictates that non-citizens have the right to apply for asylum if they are physically present in the United States or if they are arriving in the United States. Both the district court and the Ninth Circuit found that those must be two distinct groups of people because Congress chooses its words very intentionally. The majority opinion admitted that this might, in fact, be redundant, but again, focused exclusively on the plain meaning of arriving in. They also found that by turning individuals who are on the threshold of entry to the United States back, that the government is not denying access to the asylum process, but rather delaying access. That is a perspective that is completely divorced from reality, because we know, as Erica said, that so many people who were turned back were so desperate that they ended up trying to enter between ports of entry, either by swimming across the Rio Grande or by traversing the desert under harrowing conditions. And many, many of them didn't make it to the other side. People will die as a result of this decision. And there is simply no excuse for this narrow interpretation of the statute. When Congress passed the Refugee Act, they were codifying our international obligations undertaken after the Holocaust, when world leaders came together and vowed never again to let the turn back of the St. Louis happen. And we have betrayed that understanding.
0: And of course,
13: through this decision.
0: That boat that was turned back and so many of the Jews died on board was called the Voyage of the Damned. Before we go, I wanted to ask Erica Pinheiro, who we are speaking to in Mexico City, executive director of El Otro Lado, if you can describe in this last minute, before the law was no longer being used, was blocked. What happened to people on the ground?
12: Before metering was being used, people could approach a port of entry. And I think all of us have traveled internationally, or most of us have. We know that when you enter a country, you're usually on the physical soil of the country before you reach an inspection booth. So that was what was happening at the border. People would enter the United States and then speak to an immigration officer and ask for asylum. Over the past decade or so, that's no longer possible. They've made it impossible for people to set foot on U.S. soil. And so that really just eliminates the right to seek asylum in the United States.
0: But when the policy was in place, one of the things your organization paid for example, 12 funerals for people who were waiting at the border.
12: Yes, unfortunately, there were a lot of people who didn't make it. We had clients who were murdered. We had clients who died because of horrible conditions in shelters or camps, including a baby who died of pneumonia in a Tijuana shelter. We have people who were victims of crime in very dangerous border cities. And our organization wanted to make sure that they had a dignified burial and, you know, made sure that the bodies were returned to their home country.
0: Erica Pinheiro, executive director of Al Otro Lado, speaking to us from Mexico City. And Melissa Crow, director of litigation at the Center for Gender and Refugee Studies. Thank you so much for being with us. Coming up, we go to Venezuela. The devastating double earthquakes. Thousands of people are missing. Stay with us.
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0: Harbor for Hard Times by David Berkley. This is Democracy Now!, democracynow.org. I'm Amy Goodman with Juan Gonzalez. We're going to continue with the Supreme Court decisions that came out yesterday. But first, we've just made a connection with Venezuela, so we are going to go to it. The death toll from the twin earthquakes has risen to over 200, expected to rise dramatically as rescuers search for survivors trapped in the rubble. Thousands of people remain missing. At least 4,300 are injured in the two quakes that struck about 100 miles west of Caracas Wednesday evening, as many people were at home celebrating a national holiday. They were the strongest earthquakes to hit Venezuela in over a century. In Caracas, residents looked for friends and family trapped under the rubble of collapsed buildings.
1: We are here in solidarity with a colleague who

0: occurred yesterday afternoon. I was in my building for 4 hours until I was rescued by someone from civil defense, or I'm not sure. They didn't have many tools. They couldn't find the chisel, the drill, the grinder. They went at it with their nails. I also helped because they passed me a tool, and it saved me because I had a lot of furniture in my home that protected me from the wall.
1: We go now to Caracas. We're joined by Andreina Chavez, reporter based in Caracas, her building damaged by the earthquakes. I'm so glad we could reach you, Andreina. Can you describe what's happening right now?
2: Hi, everyone. Thank you. Yesterday, Wednesday, it was such a difficult day. We experienced an immense earthquake, two immense earthquakes, one consecutive after the other one. I was on the street when it happened. I was a few blocks away from my home, and the commotion, it was incredible. There were several buildings. When I ran home because I needed to combat for to see what was happening, I saw at least three buildings collapse in front of me, or partially collapse in front of me. And I was so certain that I was going to find my own building also collapse. Thankfully, that didn't happen. My building did have some substantial damages, but it's not at risk at the moment. In my apartment, fortunately, only has very few damages. I've been here in Caracas. We do have some areas that were severely affected, especially the Palos Grandes, which is in the east of Caracas, but also San Bernardino, which is more to the west, and an area that is called El Juntito, which is kind of far away. But as being seen reports that El Juntito, it is extremely affected. And unfortunately, because the most affected area is La Guaira, which is another state, and it is north of Caracas, because that is a disaster zone, because it is such a devastation that is happening there right now. All the efforts are concentrated in La Guaira, which is here in Caracas, there are areas in which the rescue people haven't been able to arrive. That is why it's so important that Venezuela is asking for solidarity, for international solidarity, for other countries to send equipment, send people, to send anything that we can need here to be able to rescue more people, because the reality is that there are at least thousands of people still trapped on the rubble.
1: Andreina, we're having trouble understanding you, and I'm wondering if you could drop your video so that we just have the audio, and I think we would understand you better, if that makes sense. Andreina Chavez is reporter based in Caracas. Again, her building itself was damaged, but talking about what's happening overall. Okay, if you could continue, Andreina.
2: So I'm just going to repeat a bit of what I already said.
1: Yes, that's fantastic. Yes.
2: Yes. So like I was saying, we experienced this double earthquake. I was on the street when it happened, a few blocks away from my building. The absolute commotion was incredible. When I was running on my way home, I saw at least three buildings partially collapse in front of me. Thankfully, my own building didn't collapse. It did have substantial damages. And fortunately, everybody in my building is safe. However, there are other areas in Caracas. For example, a place called Los Palos Grandes, which is in the east of Caracas. It is severely affected. There is a huge building there that collapsed, and a lot of people are trapped under the rubble. We also saw several buildings that collapsed in San Bernardino, which is west of Caracas. And from what I understand, in a lot of these places, the rescue team haven't been able to arrive because all the efforts are concentrated in La Guaira State, which is the disaster zone. In La Guaira State, we have more than 250 buildings that collapsed. There are thousands of people still missing, thousands that are trapped under the rubble. We still don't know exactly how many people died. Because right now we don't have a clarity about that. The entire Venezuelan police, the entire Venezuelan military, Protección Civil, the city protection, the firefighters, volunteers of all kinds, they're all working, they're all concentrating their efforts in La Guaira, in part of Caracas, to save people, to rescue people. However, of course, we weren't prepared for a disaster of this magnitude. So it's not enough. That is why Venezuela has been calling people, calling other nations to please send equipment, to send rescue teams, to send humanitarian aid, anything possible to help.

0: Venezuela overturned this tragedy, because we obviously cannot do it alone. And a lot of that has to do that, of course, Venezuela is a country that has been under U.S. sanctions, that has been economically asphyxiated for at least 10 years now. So Venezuela is a country that has an infrastructure that is very deteriorated. We have public services that are very deteriorated, and all of that has been something that, has really added to this tragedy.
1: And Andreina, you mentioned the U.S. sanctions and efforts to shut down Venezuela's economy, but yet you're still there's still quite a bit of civic activity by citizen groups, by communes. Could you talk about that as well?
0: Yes, absolutely. I mean, every single institution in Venezuela, like I said, the national police, the military, firefighters, and all kinds of volunteers have been working tirelessly since Wednesday trying to rescue people. But we also have people from communes, from the Venezuelan communes, from popular organizations. These people are organizing, gathering food and anything, medicine and anything that people in La Guaira might need. And themselves, they are carrying all of these humanitarian aid and taking it to La Guaira. Only yesterday, at the end of the afternoon, we saw a huge caravan of motorcycles, people who are collecting food and taking it themselves to La Guaira. So there is a huge network of solidarity going on right now. We also see that there's people outside of Caracas in other states, like Zulia, Aragua, other places in which people are collecting food, collecting medicine, collecting clothes, blankets, water, and bringing it to Caracas to help people here. So there is a huge network of solidarity right now. We have university students in the Central University of Venezuela who are using the university spaces to collect all of this aid and to volunteer to rescue people. So we have a lot of solidarity right now. So despite the fact that Venezuela certainly needs a lot more help from other countries, we have a huge movement going on right now to try to do everything possible to save people.
2: Andreina, I want to thank you for being with us. And of course, we're going to continue to follow the story. While hundreds have been documented dead, it's feared that thousands are because of the number of missing and the thousands who are injured. We thank you so much for being with us, Andreina Chavez, reporter based in Caracas. This is Democracy Now!, democracynow.org. I'm Amy Goodman with Juan Gonzalez. As we move into a second major decision on immigration, the Supreme Court handed down yesterday, which interestingly is actually linked to devastating natural disasters like took place in Venezuela. The Supreme Court ruled in another 6-3 decision that the Trump administration can strip away protected status from 350,000 Haitian immigrants and 6,100 Syrian immigrants who've been living and working lawfully in the United States under temporary protected status, known as TPS. The program designed for foreign citizens of countries the U.S. government believes are too unstable or dangerous to be returned to, often due to natural disasters or war. The loss of TPS would put hundreds of thousands of people at risk for deportation. This is Gerlene Joseph, co-founder of the Haitian Bridge Alliance, speaking yesterday.
3: Yes, today hurts, but we will continue to fight on behalf of the 1.3 million TPS holders from 17 countries. Today, it is Haiti and Syria. Tomorrow is Venezuela, Nicaragua, and others. So together, we say no to injustice, and we must make sure that we as a country stand on the right side of history.
2: White House senior aide Stephen Miller, who is seen as the architect of the president's deportation agenda, took questions from reporters after the ruling came down.
4: Does the administration consider Haiti a safe country?
5: For Haitians, absolutely.
4: Yes.
5: So for, yes, Haitians live in Haiti. It's not our position that Haitians should leave Haiti. I mean, it'd be crazy for us to say that Haitians couldn't live in Haiti. It's their country. Of course, Haitians should live in Haiti.
2: The case is Mullen versus Doe. The conservative majority ruled the Supreme Court lacked authority to review how the president or Department of Homeland Security used their authority on TPS. He also rejected the idea that racial prejudice was involved in the decision for Haitians. In her dissent for the liberal minority, Justice Elena Kagan said it was, quote, plain to see that race played a role, writing, quote, the evidence includes statements by the president so repellent and racially inflected that the majority declines to put them in print, Justice Sotomayor said. For more, we're joined by two guests, Gerline Joseph, co-founder and executive director of Haitian Bridge Alliance, joining us from Washington, D.C., where she held the news conference yesterday. And with us in New York is Lupe Aguirre, deputy director of U.S. Litigation International Refugee Assistance Project. Gerline, let's begin with you. Respond to the decision and what this means.
3: Thank you so much, Amy. As I mentioned several times yesterday, the community was devastated, but we continue to make sure we push through. This decision literally means that we have over 350,000 Haitians and 600,000 Syrians whose lives are in the balance at risk of deportation, family separation, detention, cruel situations where we are continuing to see, knowing the conditions on the ground. In the narrative that the government is using against the community, we know very well that it is truly based on racial slur that, again, we continue to see happening even after the SCOTUS decision yesterday. That's why we continue to push in asking the Senate to uphold and vote in favor of extending TPS for 3 years for Haitians that is currently on the floor of the Senate. But the reality is that the decision yesterday is devastating. I cannot tell you how many people have been calling, not knowing what tomorrow will bring. Are we going to be deported? What will happen to my children? We have people who have been in the United States for over 10, 15, 20 years that have been able to not only support themselves, give back to the United States, but also supporting those back at home for the past 10 and 15 years.
1: And Gerline, in terms of the impact in the United States itself, there are estimates that as many as one third of Haitian TPS holders work in the U.S. healthcare system. If all of these folks in the next few months or a year are suddenly declared no longer documented and can't work, the impact that that might have on the U.S. healthcare system, that's being completely ignored in this, isn't it?
3: We have been talking to several hospitals, healthcare providers, and they tell us that they are afraid that the workforce will be eliminated. Currently, as you mentioned, one-third of the Haitian TPS holders are our healthcare givers. They are in the hospital. They are in the home healthcare. In addition to understanding in places like Mississippi and Ohio, where they continue to not only invest in the communities where they have been able to live peacefully with their neighbors, going to church, but we have industries, the healthcare industry, the hospitality industry, the meatpacking industry, also, the farm workers also be a part of that. We are looking at the catastrophic deficit in the workforce in the United States if we allow this deportation machine and cruelty to take effect based on what we are seeing right now.
2: I want to go to a Syrian TPS holder, a member of the LGBTQ community, who submitted an anonymous audio recording to the International Refugee Assistance Program, IRAP, in response to the Supreme Court ruling.
6: When I've heard the Supreme Court's ruling this morning, I've been just honestly going around in circles since then, feeling anxious, scared, and honestly confused about what might come ahead. With the reality of going back to Syria being closer than ever, I just don't know. The Middle East is up in flames. Syria has just came out of a five-decade dictatorship, and it's more unstable than ever. So not only am I facing the possibility of most likely facing all sorts of violence, from mental to physical and sexual, and I have to hide my identity once again, but I'm losing the things I have come to appreciate here in the U.S. Things that I would tell everyone are things that you would consider normal, as simple as quite literally just living in peace with others, feeling supported by your own community. So I just tell that to everyone. Don't only think about TPS holders, but rather the ripple effect that this will have amongst Americans and everyone here, on the economy, on the psyche of society here.
2: So Lupe Aguirre, Deputy Director of the U.S. Litigation International Refugee Assistance Program, IRAP, can you respond to this audio message?
7: Absolutely. First, I just want to comment on the strength and courage and resiliency of all the TPS holders from various countries. But what he said is absolutely right. There are ramifications beyond the TPS community, ramifications that will impact the U.S. society, our healthcare industries, our economies. We have one plaintiff who is a highly sought after doctor that patients travel miles to see, but that didn't matter to the Supreme Court. The Supreme Court held, regardless of whether the government is following the scriptures of the TPS law, that we have no, the federal courts have no review power over those, that decision making. And that's absolutely the wrong and immoral decision. They chose ideology over our promise, our rule of law, and our promise to provide refuge to people who are seeking safety.
1: And Lupe, I wanted to ask you, the Trump administration is constantly saying that they are directing their dragnets around immigration to the worst of the worst, the criminals. But in reality, what has been happening here is a total 180 degree turn on U.S. policy toward immigration in general, because we're talking not just about the refugee system, the reductions there, the attacks on TPS, the increased fees, almost a doubling of the fees for people just to apply to become U.S. citizens, or visa fees. It's an attempt to completely shut the country off from legal immigration, not just from undocumented immigration. Wondering your thoughts about that.
7: That's absolutely correct. This is just part of the Trump administration's efforts to feed the detention and deportation machine and essentially halt immigration. Even when people follow the rules, apply, are vetted consistently as they have been under the TPS laws. And so it is not about it's about maintaining their campaign promises to root out people that they see as undesirable, even though they are valuable contributors to our society.
2: I want to thank you both very much. Of course, we'll continue to follow the effects of this and make a correction. The quote I read accusing the president of racism was Justice Kagan, not Sotomayor. She said she would not repeat how he described the Haitian community. Lupe Aguirre, Deputy Director, U.S. Litigation International Refugee Assistance Project, or IRAP. And I also want to thank Erline Joseph, co-founder and executive director of the Haitian Bridge Alliance. Coming up, we will look at the Supreme Court blocking thousands of cancer patients from suing Bayer over the weed killer Roundup. Stay with us.
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0: Bad Monsanto by the late folk singer Michael Hurley performing in our Democracy Now! Studio. This is Democracy Now!, democracynow.org. I'm Amy Goodman with Juan Gonzalez. In another major Supreme Court ruling, the court blocked thousands of cancer patients from suing the manufacturer of the popular weed killer glyphosate, marketed as Roundup. The main plaintiff in the case is a Missouri man who sued Monsanto and its parent company Bayer in 2019, alleging 20 years of exposure to Roundup caused him to develop blood cancer. A jury found Bayer had failed to warn him of the risks associated with Roundup and awarded him $1.25 million in damages. The Trump administration, which has called Roundup safe, sided with Bayer in its challenge at the Supreme Court. We go now to Nate Halverson, an Emmy Award-winning reporter at the Center for Investigative Reporting. Recent investigation of his is titled, "We're Bombarding America's Forests with Roundup." Halverson's new piece for Mother Jones is headlined, "The EPA Relied on an Influential Glyphosate Study Even After Learning Monsanto Was a Ghostwriter." Nate, if you can respond to the Supreme Court decision and explain exactly what you meant in that title.
1: Yeah, the Supreme Court decision ruled that the EPA is now our single point of failure for warning us about harmful effects from chemicals like glyphosate, that they alone can require a warning label. And what I found is that the EPA has been relying on ghostwritten studies, ghostwritten by Monsanto itself, to say that this product is okay.
2: So Nate, can you explain to me a little more about what the court decided here? Are they effectively saying that states cannot have their own safety standards separate and apart from a government's from those of the federal government in terms of these warning labels?
1: Yeah, that's right. The ruling essentially says that only the EPA can make a determination that something is harmful to us and has to carry a warning label. John Darnell had sued in state court saying that the laws required in his state that he be warned that organizations such as the World Health Organization had declared it a probable carcinogen. And that by not warning him, they were in breach of state law. And that is how he sought justice. And these cases, these state cases, have been going on for a while. As you mentioned, there are thousands of them pending. But because of these cases, all of the litigation, I think there's now more than $12 billion in financial settlements and payouts to people who have developed illnesses like non-Hodgkin's lymphoma. Because of these cases, we have gotten access to internal Monsanto company records and emails. And what those emails have shown was that internally, Monsanto had identified peer-reviewed studies that were coming out that showed how this herbicide, the most widely used herbicide in the world, could damage people's DNA, which can lead to cancer. And so as a response to that, what these lawsuits uncovered is Monsanto launched a program secretly to hire what appeared to be independent scientists to write reports and do things like, quote, get up and shout that glyphosate is non-toxic. And then once these reports were written, Monsanto sort of steps back and says, we have nothing to do with them. And the authors say that. And then they're presented to the public and to regulators like the EPA as this independent analysis. And it's these ghostwritten studies that Monsanto secretly orchestrated that has absolutely infiltrated the EPA's assessment of these products. And unfortunately, in the Supreme Court case, that ghostwritten information has now made its way into the Supreme Court's decision because twice Justice Kavanaugh cited the very EPA report that relied on these Monsanto ghostwritten studies.
2: So what is the recourse now for individuals in this country who are sickened or poisoned by, not just by Roundup, but by many other pesticides and chemicals?
1: Well, what Justice Kavanaugh said was the recourse is that people could contact the EPA and let them know that they had gotten sick and that the EPA should look at it again. But I contacted the EPA when I found out that they had been relying on this ghostwritten study and that, in fact, the EPA internally had identified this ghostwritten study nearly a decade ago as being corrupted Monsanto scientist, which its inspector general's office, its criminal division, had called research misconduct. And when I contacted the EPA, they sent me a statement back that was riddled with inaccuracies. They said that this ghostwritten study only appeared in a footnote of their assessment. That was inaccurate. It appeared in the body of their assessment. They said that the studies that this ghostwritten report was citing had already been published, and that was inaccurate. These were all new studies. Actually, it turns out, perhaps not surprisingly, that were studies that were coming from data that the glyphosate manufacturers themselves had supplied.
0: Nate, I wanted to go to a clip from your Mother Jones documentary, which features a 2015 interview by French journalist Paul Moreira with the herbicide advocate, Patrick Moore.
3: You can drink a whole quart of it and it won't hurt you.
4: You want to drink some? We have some here.
3: I'd be happy to, actually, but not really. But
4: not really?
3: I know it wouldn't hurt me.
4: If you say so, I have some glyphosate.
3: No, I'm not stupid.
4: Ah, okay. So you.
3: No, but I know
4: so
3: that
4: it's dangerous.
3: I know. People try to commit suicide with it and fail fairly regularly.
4: Tell the truth.
3: It's not dangerous to humans. No, it's not.
4: So are you ready to drink one glass of glyphosate?
3: No, I'm not an idiot.
0: If you can, in this last 30 seconds, we have Nate Halvorsen. Summarize the significance of what we have just heard and the Supreme Court decision.
1: Yeah, I think a lot of people have really grave concerns about a chemical that has now shown in lower courts to cause cancer. And the Supreme Court ruling didn't say it doesn't cause cancer. It didn't say it doesn't hurt your gut microbiome. Didn't say it doesn't hurt most endangered species. It just said that our single point of recourse now is to try to get justice through the EPA by letting them know. And we'll have to see how that plays out in court and what happens with these thousands of cases that are now sitting out there from people who say it gave them cancer.
0: Nate Halvorsen, Emmy Award-winning reporter at the Center for Investigative Reporting, will link to your recent articles. And a very happy birthday to John Randolph. I'm headed to Rhode Island this weekend and Providence tonight at 7, tomorrow afternoon at 3:20 at the Avon Cinema for the film about Democracy Now!, Steal This Story, Please, with the directors Tia Lesson and Carl Diehl. We'll be doing Q&A afterwards. Then to Newport, Rhode Island at the Jane Pickens Theater on Saturday night and on Sunday at 2. And that is this weekend. 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I'm Amy Goodman with Juan Gonzalez. I'm Amy Goodman, host of Democracy Now! Stay tuned for The Point, which immediately follows Democracy Now! 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
7: Good morning and welcome to the Friday edition of The Point. It is June 26th, and I'm Claire Meredith. Thanks for sharing your morning with me. Today, we hear a conversation about men's mental health. 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
8: Here is your KPOV Daily Report for Friday, June 26th, 2026. Republicans in Congress have sent letters to three government agencies in Oregon seeking records on their policies towards non-citizens. Similar letters were sent to other jurisdictions with sanctuary laws, including Chicago, Los Angeles, San Diego, New York, Denver, and Philadelphia. Oregon sanctuary laws prohibit local authorities from cooperating with federal officials for immigration enforcement. Multnomah County District Attorney Nathan Vasquez responded by saying, quote, "My responsibility is to enforce state criminal laws, not federal immigration laws," unquote. The letters are seen as part of an expanding effort by Republicans to pressure sanctuary cities. The Trump administration has threatened them with funding cuts and lawsuits. So far, Portland and other cities have successfully fought back in court. Tom Dundon, the new owner of the Portland Trailblazers, said he does not plan on contributing money to renovate the Moda Center. The billionaire investor said he has already done enough to help the city by purchasing the team, noting that the taxes he pays on the purchase should go directly towards revitalizing the arena where the team plays its home games. Dundon's comments at the annual Portland Metro Chamber meeting came as discussions about the future of the Moda Center heat up. City and county officials met this week to discuss their separate commitments to funding the renovations, and several have called on Dundon to help pay for the costs. The City of Portland owns the Moda Center, and the Trailblazers are its main tenant. The City of Bend's street maintenance fee will increase slightly this year, but not as much as previously planned, reflecting concerns of local officials about a sluggish economy and the rising cost of living. The fee, which is added to monthly utility bills, is part of the city's plan to offset the decline in traditional revenue streams like the gas tax and raise enough money to maintain a growing transportation system. The fee for single-family residences will be $10.75, a 25-cent increase from last year. The fee for multifamily units will be $7.94, 19 cents higher than 2025. Finally, a 9-year project to modernize Lapine's water and wastewater infrastructure is complete, bringing hundreds of homes onto municipal service. Many of the homes had been on aging septic systems that had been susceptible to groundwater contamination, including elevated nitrate levels. The improvements also included more than 150 new fire hydrants to provide better firefighting infrastructure. Today's KPOV Daily Report was voiced by Dan Crossman and compiled by Pete Perry.
7: Big thanks to Dan and Pete for keeping us informed. Hey, have you ever noticed that our society has this weird habit of equating feelings with weakness? Like, seriously, why is it that boys aren't supposed to cry? The reality is that suppressing our emotions does way more harm than good, and menfolk tend to bottle things up until they explode. Psychotherapist Julian Piwan encourages men to open up about what's on their minds, and he tells us how we can support our beloved bros. Quick heads up, parts of this conversation could be emotionally challenging for some, so please know that if you are in crisis, you can call or text 988 for immediate support. Deschutes County residents can also call our local crisis line at 541-322-7500 extension 9. Here's our conversation. Julian Piwan, thank you so much for joining me today.
9: Thank you for having me again.
7: And
9: Claire?
7: Yeah, you've been on the show before, so welcome back.
9: Thank you.
7: And today we are talking about men's mental health. You know, lately I feel like over the past couple years we've been hearing a lot about this so-called male loneliness epidemic, and people are talking about it like it's a new thing. Is this really a recent phenomenon, or is it, has it been going on for a while?
9: Well, first of all, what's loneliness, right? Yeah. It's a painful feeling of feeling disconnected, even when we're around people. So first you have to understand what that means. And it, has it been around? It's been around. It's definitely been around. But just more attention to how men are these days, changes, how we're evolving with new with cosmopolitan culture and society and politics and things like that, identity politics. So it's probably more highlighted that men are actually can be lonely.
7: And maybe it's finally occurring to people that you men folk are not just like emotionless robots. Like you do have feelings.
9: We do have feelings. We just tend to suppress the feelings because it isn't how we're socialized, right? If we're going to be a successful male in sports or in some sort of male identity role, we're going to have...
7: No, it was 21 years ago.
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13: According to the city website, what does the female figure on the seal of the city of Portland represent? 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

0: The answer is B. The female figure in the center of the seal of the city of Portland represents commerce, while the sheaf of grain, cogwheel, and sledgehammer symbolize the origins of the city, its culture, agrarian base, and industry. High Desert Four Choices Trivia is researched, written, voiced, and produced by Mike Fisher.
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0: Hey, bro, man up! Boys don't cry! Be a man!
1: I don't mean to mansplain or anything, but crying is a biological human process. It's natural. And that means that boys do cry. So why are guys so afraid to express their feelings? Suicide rates in the U.S. are roughly 4 times higher for men than they are for women. This is partially because men tend to be more reluctant to talk about their feelings and ask for help. Let me tell you, dudes, it's okay to talk about all that crazy stuff in your head. In fact, it's actually super courageous. I had a great conversation about this subject with psychotherapist Julian Piwan. In addition to being a man, Julian spent 21 years as a clinical program manager with the Los Angeles County Department of Mental Health. And he continues to support people as a therapist on Talkspace.com. We talk about why men tend to suppress their feelings and how they can ask for help. Julian Piwan, thank you so much for joining me today.
2: Thank you. Thank you.
1: Today, we are talking about men's mental health. Over the past couple years, we've been hearing a lot about this so-called male loneliness epidemic, and people are talking about it like it's a new thing. Is this really a recent phenomenon?
2: It's been around. It's definitely been around, but just more attention to how men are these days, changes, how we're evolving with new cosmopolitan culture and society and politics and things like that.
1: Yeah.
2: So it's probably more highlighted that men actually can be lonely.
1: And maybe it's finally occurring to people that you men folk are not robots. You do have feelings.
2: We do have feelings. We just tend to suppress the feelings because it isn't how we're socialized, right? If we're going to be a successful male in sports or in some sort of male identity role, we're going to have to lean on our masculine qualities to succeed. I mean, in sports, what do kids do? What do boys do? They listen to the coach, and the coach could be very assertive and aggressive at times and just man up, right? So you're getting conditioned to be masculine, which means you don't need to express any emotions. Come on, let's move. It's really important that we all have social connections. But what does that mean for men? I had a client, and he is upset and confused. When I explored, do you have a social support system? Do you have friends? Oh, yeah, we work out together. We go to the gym. We get some drinks. I go, okay, but can you discuss these concerns with them? Can you talk about it? And there's a long, quiet pause. No, not really.
1: Wow.
2: So what do you talk about? Sports? The weather? Yeah, that's what we talk about. So what does that mean? So then he suppresses the real concern that's going on, the challenges in his life.
1: These unhappy feelings are just eating away inside of him. That's not healthy.
2: Anytime you suppress, you have the cortisol just adding up. When you have that, it's going to manifest in different ways.
1: Yeah.
2: We tolerate men getting angry, being irritable, and rationalizing why we should be critical about certain things, people. And we have all this energy and passion towards it, but it's alleviating some sort of stress.
1: Yeah.
2: But it's actually a displacement of the real underlying emotion that's happening. But that's acceptable. So we learn to cope that way.
1: I'm glad that you mentioned that because I feel like our society has this weird habit of equating feelings with femininity. So do you know why men are so afraid to open up?
2: It's not so much that they're afraid, it's they're not familiar with opening up. It's not familiar to express a variety of the emotions that us humans have. And so we allow ourselves to cope in different ways.
1: Holding it in is not healthy. These feelings can lead to other problems. So how do we let them out in a healthy way? Not punching a wall, not screaming.
2: There's adaptations. So I can say if I'm irritable or I'm having a bad day, I'm going for a run, honey. And I'll go for a run. That's actually productive.
1: Yeah.
2: You get the cortisol out. You're getting the energy out. Your mind tends to clear up after exercise.
1: Yeah.
2: But if someone is not feeling like going for a run or exercising. They may zone out and scroll on their Instagram for 2 or 3 hours or watch YouTube of something mindless. A lot of times when we are getting down, we lack dopamine in the brain. So that is very hard to be motivated if you don't have any dopamine.
1: Yeah.
2: So what we try to do is behavioral activation. So I actually have some micro goals, micro tasks to complete. If your room's a mess, you're going to pick up the clothes and put it on the bed. That's a micro task.
1: Yeah.
2: You're going to bring it to the laundry room. Your dopamine actually starts to increase once your body is activated. So it's called behavioral activation. The other thing is to connect. Connect with somebody you care about, somebody that cares about you, that's actually going to hear you and see you, someone that you trust. And sometimes if you don't have that, socialize anyway. Socialize, get out there, be engaged in conversation, take your mind off the problem that you're perseverating about. That will create dopamine.
1: Yeah.
2: Those are all organic ways to do it.
1: About 3 years ago, I lost a friend to suicide, and I read the note that he left. In this note, I saw a person who'd been just battling depression for many, many years, but was ashamed.
2: Right.
1: And it was so, honestly, kind of infuriating because I just wanted to go, no, Adam, you could have told me all of that.
2: Shame is so insidious. If you grow up with shame as emotional currency, that tells you you are flawed. So people that really care about them see and acknowledge and highlight their gifts, their innate gifts.
1: Yeah.
2: You highlight their gifts and strengths, see their gifts, see their innate gifts. A lot of times when you grow up in shame, that authentic self is smothered, right? They don't know who they are.
1: Yeah. And, you know, when it comes to supporting our friends, the first step is just recognizing when they need support. With my friend who I lost, the signs, when I look back, the signs were there, but they were really, really subtle. That's how it is a lot of the time. So what are some things, particularly subtle things, that might indicate a person struggling? And are there any signs of depression that might be unique to men?
2: Well, men tend to withdraw.
1: Okay.
2: And avoid and minimize. Those are just wonderful little traits, right?
1: Yeah.
2: Oh, gosh, we avoid, we withdraw, we kind of functionally deny that there's a real problem. So we don't have to face that risk of feeling ashamed. Because if there's a real problem and we can't solve it, then it's our fault and I suck, right? So when you see a change of behavior, when you see them withdraw, a little bit, just a change of behavior. They're kind of quiet. Hey, what's up with you, man? You're kind of sideways. What's going on? No, I'm fine. That's what men always say. No, I'm fine. No, I got this. I'll do that for you. But there's a change of behavior. They're more pensive.
1: Yeah.
2: So you can acknowledge that. Hey, let's go for a walk. Do something you know they enjoy. And then you can kind of say, hey, I've noticed you've been kind of quiet. What's happening? Something's bothering you. I'm really concerned. Talk to me.
1: Yeah. And when we're talking to a person who's struggling, what are some things we can say or ask?
2: Let's say you think the person is feeling depressed and he needs to see a therapist. What would be good is if you have available another man, another male that has gone to therapy and can express and articulate that it was beneficial.
1: Yeah.
2: If you can have that kind of example or that kind of role modeling available to a friend that is adamantly against going to therapy, is just fearful of it. Well, what happens when you go to therapy? You might have to talk about those emotions you suppress that can be very painful. So they're afraid of their own pain. I was afraid. You know, I was afraid of my own emotional pain going to therapy.
1: Yeah.
2: So.
1: Oh, it's terrifying.
2: Yeah, it can be.
1: You're spilling your heart out to a stranger. And it's worth noting that not all therapists are the same.
3: 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I'm Claire Meredith here with psychotherapist Julian Piwan. Julian and I are talking about men and their mental health.
4: No. I've heard, and I feel like I've heard this more from my guy friends.
2: Mm-hmm.
4: Yeah, I tried therapy once and it was cheesy or blah, blah. And something was wrong with this therapist. So therapy just doesn't work for me. And the analogy I like to give is mm-hmm. we've all heard stories about the person who hired a contractor to do some major work on their house.
2: Exactly.
4: But that contractor screwed it up somehow.
2: Right.
4: So does this mean that all contractors are bad?
2: Right.
4: I mean, of course not.
2: Exactly. And it's the same thing with healthcare providers.
4: Oh, yeah.
2: It could be a doctor, a dentist.
4: Yeah.
2: It's a matter of connecting. It's the burden's on the therapist, by the way. And I always tell clients, if you don't feel comfortable with your therapist, you can go to another one.
4: Exactly.
2: You're in control.
4: You just made me remember this. I used to work at this job in healthcare. We worked with a lot of VA patients, so veterans,
2: mm-hmm.
4: and most of these guys had never been to therapy.
2: Mm-hmm.
4: And I remember one day I'm chatting with the patient, I asked him, oh yeah, how's your weekend? And he kind of hesitated and went, I hope this isn't TMI, but I just started going to therapy for the first time, and I think it's already starting to help. You know, but he looked embarrassed.
2: Uh-huh.
4: So I looked at him and I just said, hey, dude, no, not TMI at all. And just so you know, by going to therapy, not only are you helping yourself, but you're helping every single person who knows and loves you.
2: Right.
4: You're helping your coworkers.
2: Exactly.
4: All of that. And he went, whoa, I never thought of it like that.
2: Yeah.
4: So I want to just get this out there. It's ultimately for you, but you're going to help a whole lot of other people.
2: Right, right. I'm glad you brought that up, because what you're talking about is how your emotions that are suppressed are manifested, because it's going to come out.
4: Yeah.
2: It's going to come out in the most surprising ways that can be harmful and hurtful. Let's say, for example, like me, like 25 years ago, I'll come home very stressed, driving through the freeway in LA, come home, and I'd come home and see, what's the glass? It's about to fall down. Wait a second. Is that a pee stain on the floor? What's going on? You guys didn't notice this? Oh, my God, you guys. And then so my wife would say, they know when you're coming home. They go to their rooms because you're going to pick something. And I'll admit, as a man, I'm going to rationalize why this is a problem. There is pee on the floor. You're walking by it. And therefore, someone needs to wipe it up. It's warranted that I get agitated. It's absolutely warranted.
4: Well, yeah, of course.
2: And I could be angry if I want to be angry with pee on the floor. Right? But it's a deflection of what's really going on. Dude, you're stressed. Do you need a hug? You know?
4: Exactly. And it's so important for those with kids to learn how to manage these emotions
2: mm-hmm.
4: because your kids will pick up on it
2: mm-hmm.
4: or you might take it out on them, even if you don't want to.
2: Exactly.
4: And they're going to think that it's all their fault. And that right there, the cycle continues. That can lead to just a
2: right.
4: ton of emotional problems later in life.
2: And the beautiful thing about therapy is that it's empowering.
4: Yeah.
2: It's empowering. You learn to use your virtues that are in you.
4: Yeah.
2: You know, like humility and being accountable. It's like, you know what? I was too loud. I'm sorry. I shouldn't have done that. I shouldn't have yelled. That's empowering to be accountable
4: yeah.
2: and to express humility.
4: It doesn't feel empowering at first. At first, it just feels vulnerable.
2: Right.
4: But
2: mm-hmm.
4: if you just can just mm-hmm. give it a go.
2: Talk about emotional corrective experience. And then you get a positive response from the people you love.
4: Yeah.
2: Right. Wow. Yeah. It's okay, Dad. It's okay. You know, I know you had a hard day or whatever. And so then it gives me permission to be accountable again. And so that's role modeling. And that's when you start to feel, wow, I'm free. I'm being more liberated
4: yeah.
2: here. When you know you suppress so much, there's a saying one of my professors used to say, you have to be crucified before you're resurrected.
4: Yeah.
2: You have to go through the house of pain before you're liberated. Mm-hmm. It's hard. And that's the hard part.
4: Yeah.
2: That's the hard part, is to go through that house of pain and confront your stuff. But it unfolds right in front of you.
4: We've been talking about how to support mm-hmm. or try to help a loved one. I do think it's also worth mentioning, because you've mentioned anger a lot,
2: mm-hmm.
4: that we can't fix or save a person.
2: Uh-huh.
4: And for some of us, there might be a time when we might have to lay down certain boundaries or maybe even leave a relationship. Mm-hmm. How do we know when, for those of us in the more support role, mm-hmm. partners, family members, et cetera, how do we know when it's time to lay down those boundaries or walk away?
2: If you are being depleted and you're being harmed emotionally, psychologically, or physically, you have to set the boundary.
4: Yeah.
2: You know, so there's some important saying of, in order to have a generous spirit, you have to set boundaries. Yeah. In other words, for you to be your best in supporting and loving others, set boundaries for yourself first. Otherwise, there could be a codependency issue.
4: Yeah.
2: Right? So you just give, trying to prove that you're worthy. You're trying to prove your existence by caring for somebody who it's beyond your scope. And they're declining, they're deteriorating. So it's very important to set those boundaries and recognize I can't help. It's going to destroy me that I can't help you anymore, but I need to go get some support and access resources.
4: Yeah. And is there anything else about men's mental health that's just unique or different from a woman's?
2: I think the question of who are you as a man has to be explored and pondered. I oftentimes ask that with my male clients. Just say, who are you? What are your values? How do you take care of yourself? What does that mean, self-care? So I had a gentleman that said, self-love means a variety of things. It entails self-respect. It entails being compassionate towards yourself. And forgiving, that means to forgive yourself if you made a mistake, not beat yourself up. So you can move forward. So you can be the best version of yourself. But as a man, you have to reflect, is this how I want to live my life, just suppressing other parts of myself? Do I want to live daily with emotional confusion, right? No, use your emotions. But it's a process. It's a process of talking about these topics, these issues. And eventually they get to discover themselves as a man.
4: So maybe there is some guy and he's sitting at home or stuck in traffic and he's listening to this and he's going, oof, yeah, I really should go to therapy, but I'm just still so scared. I don't even know where to start. What advice would you have for this guy?
2: Just remember, you are in control. You know, men love to be in control, right? Uncertainty for most people makes you feel a little insecure. But you're in control. You're selecting.
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6: Hi, welcome to Food Sleuth Radio, where we help you think beyond your plate. I'm Melinda Hamelgarn, a registered dietitian and investigative nutritionist on a mission to connect the dots between food, health, and agriculture, and find food truth. And today it's my honor to welcome my guest, Dr. Robin Ménage. He has built his career at the intersection of toxicology and data science, and is both the scientific director at the Buchinger Wilhelmi Therapeutic Fasting Program in Überlingen, Germany, and visiting research fellow in the Department of Nutritional Sciences at King's College in London. Dr. Ménage holds a master's degree in cell biology and a PhD in molecular and cell biology. And as an expert advisor to the French government and the European Parliament on chemical pollutants and human health risk, he is able to turn his laboratory findings into policy-relevant evidence. He recently spoke at the University of Washington Symposium on Glyphosate, and I wanted to bring his work to our radio audience. Welcome, Dr. Ménage.

0: see that doing some research on the topic could have a huge impact on public health, on policy. And this really led me to start working on glyphosate because I could see that it was the major pesticide used in the world, but also at the same time, a big black box. We didn't know the toxicity of glyphosate when it was used in formulation. We didn't know if it was an endocrine disruptor or the toxic levels. Is it dangerous in our food chain when people are spraying it? There were so many questions that I wanted to start working as a toxicologist.
1: Well, most of the research that we've seen has linked glyphosate exposure to cancer. And what I appreciated about your presentation at the University of Washington was you showed how glyphosate and Roundup formulations affect the liver and our gut microbiome. So I want to talk about how this particular compound and other chemicals affect our entire body. And we have seen a drastic increase in non-alcoholic fatty liver disease. And one has to wonder what is in our environment that contributes to that. So tell me a little bit about your research looking at Roundup's effects on the liver.
0: So it really started quite some time ago when we had some questions on the safety of genetically modified food, because most of the genetically modified crops that are cultivated around the world are made tolerant to Roundup, the pesticide containing glyphosate. And so this way, farmers can spray Roundup on their field. The plants, which are meant to be edible, are genetically modified to resist so they don't die. And this way, the plants accumulate a lot of pesticide residues, which end up in your plate. And when the research team in which I was working started looking at the safety data for these GMOs, they saw that in some cases there was signs of toxicity that were not explored, and it was mostly signs of toxicity on the liver and kidneys. And because the experiments which were done by regulators were always too short to see if there was really a problem after ingesting these glyphosate residues, the team in the University of Caen in France, it's in Normandy where I worked and doing my PhD, decided to do a 2-year toxicity study. So this is the longest of the toxicity studies we can do in rats, and this is corresponding to lifelong toxicity studies so that we can see what are the effects of lifelong exposure in humans. And we tested genetically modified crops, which were sprayed with Roundup, and we tested for the first time in the world the toxicity of the Roundup herbicide alone. It was never done before. That's something a bit crazy that everyone assumes that the pesticides are tested for their chronic toxicity. But actually, if you look at the pesticides which are used by farmers, by consumers, they are never tested for their toxicity, and only some chosen molecules, which we call active principles. Glyphosate is an active principle. And so we tested for the first time Roundup and saw that the rats developed some toxicity in their liver, and we could see that it was close to fatty liver. And so there was this accumulation of fat damaging the liver and damaging the whole metabolism of the animals. And this is how it started, how we wanted to look and understand why Roundup can cause fatty liver disease in animals, and if this could be the same also in humans.
1: And it also increased triglyceride levels.
0: Yeah, that was one of the indicators that we were looking at something important, because we were not just finding some mechanisms which were activated or deactivated. We could see a marker, which is a known marker of metabolic problems in humans, which was elevated in these rats exposed to Roundup. And this was the first indication for us that we were onto something important.
1: Absolutely. And you know what's so crazy? In the United States, when we have a patient who has non-alcoholic fatty liver disease or high triglycerides, we speak about diet in terms of grams of fat, carbohydrate, milligrams of cholesterol, etc. But we never talk about choosing organic food.

0: or foods that have been grown without herbicides. And one of the reasons why I wanted to have you on was to help show how our methods of agricultural production affect the food quality and ultimately our health. So you also looked at the way glyphosate affects the gut microbiome. I feel like we are at the tip of the iceberg in understanding all of the relationships between the microbes that live in our gut and our total health.
1: Well, yeah, we are at the tip of the iceberg for many aspects because glyphosate is one of the many pollutants which can act and favor metabolic problems and obesity and fatty liver disease. And for the microbiome, we also are at the tip of the iceberg because we only start to understand what these trillions of microbes are doing in our gut, not only in our gut, because they are on all the surface of our bodies. And when we look at what they do, the microbiome, it's in the gut, so you can expect that there will be some effects on the intestine. This is not surprising. But what has been surprising in the last decade, this is when we discovered that these bacteria in the gut can produce some molecules like hormones, like serotonin or other compounds, which can be absorbed in the bloodstream. And then when they will be traveling in the bloodstream to different organs, they can influence the disease development or the health in practically all organs in the body, including the brain. The microbiota can influence our cognition. And this is really one of the most important discovery, game changer in science in the last decades, is to realize that we are not just human cells. We are human cells which are with other microbes, viruses, bacteria, fungi, which are in the microbiome, but elsewhere, and that we are also in an ecosystem, including other molecules around us, like environmental pollutants. For instance, this is what is known as the exposome nowadays. We know that we are exposed to many, many things, and that is influencing our health and development of disease. So there is really a conceptual change in science, shifting from the thinking that we are just a mass of human cells governed by DNA to the thinking that we are an ecosystem and we are subjected to influences which are sometimes beyond our control because it's not just our own DNA.
0: Right. I love the way you describe the gut microbiome as a hidden organ that connects what we eat to how we age, how we feel, and how we heal. And I wonder if you could explain to us what you've seen thus far in the lab with regard to the impact of agricultural chemicals impacting our microbiome.
1: Yeah, we looked at the effect of glyphosate on the gut microbiome because we didn't see anything else which could explain the development of fatty liver in the rats. We tested many things. We tested endocrine disrupting effect of glyphosate, direct effect on liver cells, but it was not explaining the effects on the rats. But then we realized that glyphosate was never tested in the gut microbiome, but actually the mechanisms by which glyphosate act as a pesticide. Glyphosate kills plants by inhibiting an enzyme in the shikimate pathway called EPSPS. And glyphosate is considered to be safe because this enzyme doesn't exist in animal cells, but it is actually in our gut microbiome. And so there was all the reasons to think that glyphosate could also be toxic in the gut microbiome by acting in the same way as it acts to kill plants. And this is why we started looking at the effects of glyphosate in the gut microbiome. And we saw many effects. We saw that glyphosate was affecting some health-associated bacteria. Glyphosate was affecting what we call colonization resistance. So it fragilizes the gut and allows opportunities fungi, for instance, to grow. Glyphosate was also causing oxidative stress. And I say glyphosate, but it is actually even more damaging when glyphosate is with surfactants, like in the formulation called Roundup. And so I should always talk about Roundup because glyphosate is never really used as an ingredient, as an herbicide. It's always Roundup or other pesticide containing glyphosate, which are used in the fields or by consumers.
0: We've been told by industry that this is one of the safest herbicides on the market and that it's a tool that farmers need to feed the world. And it's people like you who help us step back from that message and help us reassess how we think about the way we produce our food. So most of your research, of course, has been done on rats. And I believe there was a person in the audience in Washington who asked you, what about the chow that rats get? So you've got a control group and you've got a group of animals that receive the treatment. But if glyphosate is so ubiquitous that it's even in the rat chow, how do you guard against that influx of glyphosate that you might not have expected?
1: Yeah, you have to find organic food for your rats. And this was one of the major discoveries that we made as well, because at some point we realized that the control animals in every laboratory experiment, they develop a lot of health problems. They develop a lot of cancer and tumors as they age, which is really suggesting that something is wrong, either in the way they live or what they are eating. And that's where we looked at the contamination by pesticides and pollutants in rat foods that we collected all over the world. And we found really a lot of toxic chemicals, which could explain why laboratory animals can develop health issues. And it's not even laboratory animals only, because this type of manufacturing is also used for pet food. So we can question whether the food we give to our companions is healthy or maybe will cause some health problems. And this is really like discovering what is behind the tip of the iceberg, because we only see the effect of a pesticides, but underwater there's all these contaminants which are in the food of the control animals or in the environment, and which is just everywhere. We are swimming in a soup of toxic chemicals every day in our modern lives.
0: Exactly. Let me take one break and remind our listeners that if you're just joining us, you're tuned into Food Sleuth Radio, and today we are joined by Dr. Robin Ménage. He is a toxicologist whose work spans the hidden dangers of everyday chemicals, such as plastics and pesticides. He's also the scientific director at Buchinger Wilhelmi, the world's foremost center for therapeutic fasting. And in parallel, as research fellow at King's College in London, he investigates how diet and the gut microbiome interact to shape human metabolism and disease. One of your research papers looked at alternatives to BPA and breast cancer risk. We see so many products on the market that say they are BPA-free, and then people naturally assume that must be safe. What are your thoughts about plastic use?
1: Yeah, plastic is a big problem for consumers, much more than pesticides, actually, I believe. It's really like one of the most problematic materials that we are exposed to, and it's because it's everywhere, and we use it to make food. We use it in food. This is very ubiquitous, to the point that everyone has microplastics or nanoplastics in their blood. And at some point, I came to question that, because I was seeing a lot of plastics which were advocated to be without bisphenol A. This is really a common plasticizer, which is pointed to cause some health issues, fertility, cognition problems, and so on. And I thought, okay, if they don't contain bisphenol A, what is there to replace bisphenol A? And I started to look and found out that there was other bisphenols, because actually when the manufacturers of plastics are not using bisphenol A, they are using replacements. They have the whole alphabet, bisphenol B, C, D, E, and they are using alternatives. And when I met some scientists from the US EPA and we started this collaboration where we looked at the endocrine disrupting effect of these bisphenol A alternatives, we came to the conclusion that many of the bisphenol A alternatives are more endocrine disruptive than bisphenol A itself, and that in many cases, these chemicals are not labeled. If you buy a baby bottle or like any food container, you will not have the list of bisphenols which is contained. If the brand wants to advocate and make the selling argument that the product is safe, maybe they will tell you that it is without bisphenol A, but they will not tell you which bisphenols are contained by these plastics. And so that's really a big gap. And that was really, one of the tip of the icebergs. And we look only at bisphenol A, but we uncovered that other bisphenols are also toxic and in our food chain, in our packaging, and we are still exposed to these many substances.
0: Right. And I don't think people understand just how ubiquitous these compounds are. So for example, let's say you say, I'm not going to buy something in plastic. And then they pick up a can of beans thinking that they're doing well. And then we find out the can is lined with a plastic compound, or even aluminum cans of beverages can be lined with plastic compounds to prevent erosion of that can. Mm-hmm. So helping people understand how and where they're exposed to these compounds is really important.
1: Yeah, this is very important. And I feel that this should be taught in university programs so that medical doctors know that, because especially for sensitive individuals, that is very important. And when a woman who is pregnant goes to the doctor might say, you have to reduce the consumption of fish, you have to do that or that. But they will not talk about the chemical hygiene, because we talk always about microbial hygiene. We learned that we should avoid toxic bacteria and toxic viruses because they can be harmful, but we don't learn about chemical hygiene, and no one learned at school or at university or from their doctor that they should start to think about avoiding plastics, that they should think about reducing cleaning products or cosmetics if they have pregnant women around. And this is really a cultural shift that is still to be done. And in the meantime, we are still intoxicating ourselves. And if there is an increase in the rate of infertility, the number of cancer, there is a lot of health problems which are linked to our modern lifestyle. And this is certainly due to some aspects like lack of physical activity or poor nutrition. But clearly, the exposure to toxic pollutants is something that we didn't have 100 years ago and which has completely changed. Our bodies are overstimulated by toxic chemicals from birth to death. And this is really affecting our health more deeply than we thought.
0: Absolutely. Let's spring to your interest in fasting. How did you become interested in it?
1: Yeah, it's very interesting the way I became interested, because basically when I was working on pesticide, especially glyphosate, at some point, like my work had consequences and on regulation, and sometimes was cited in some lawsuits which were done against Monsanto, now Bayer. And I worked as an expert in these lawsuits, and I really became the eye of the storm. It was really difficult, because when you testify with the lawyers of Bayer in front of you and you spend a day doing this type of work, at some point you are becoming really exhausted. And I was also disappointed, because I was always trying to have best interest at heart and always trying to find the right balance between the needs of working with pesticides. I was advocating that we cannot ban glyphosate from one day to another. So I was part of these very few scientists who were saying, yes, glyphosate is toxic. It is a problem for the health of many people, but we should not ban it, because if we ban glyphosate, it will be replaced by sometimes a more toxic chemical. And because of this opinion that I have, which is in nuances, in the end, I felt like I was not pleasing too many people with these nuances, because there's people who want to ban glyphosate and they were not happy when I was saying that glyphosate cannot be banned from one day to another. And when I was working in these lawsuits, that was also very intense. And at some point it was too much. And I became tired of working on finding problems, and I wanted more to work on solutions for people. And this is when I discovered fasting. Very randomly, I was invited to a seminar to talk about the toxicity of pesticides in wine, because that's a big topic. And at the same place, there was Dr. Françoise Villemy de Toledo, who was scientific director of this clinic where I am working now. She was talking about the benefits of fasting and how you can treat some disease with fasting, like type 2 diabetes or rheumatoid arthritis. You would not think that fasting could treat them, but you can really go off medication and get back to a normal life after this disease by doing a series of therapeutic fasting. And I found it so wonderful when I saw the patients doing much better. Some patients coming with rheumatoid arthritis and not being able to walk normally. They were with clutches, and after 2 weeks of fasting, they could walk normally and do the hikes with other patients in the clinic. I found that so empowering, and I wanted to switch completely my career. And this is why now I am working most of my time to do some research on therapeutic fasting and find new innovation and new ways of working with our patients at these clinics.
0: There is so much working against us. There is so much advertising for food. Food is everywhere we turn. And so it may seem to be a bit overwhelming to embrace a kind of fasting program. How would you recommend that people start?
1: It depends on the motivations and objectives and your health, basically, because if you are sick, you have obesity, you have type 2 diabetes, and you have many medications, in this case, this is difficult to start with fasting because it needs to be medically supervised. That's really important to highlight that if you want to do a longer fast, this is important to be medically supervised. And by longer fast, I mean that basically you can do intermittent fasting, which is the easiest way in. And that can be done by everyone who is relatively healthy or who has some risk factor for chronic disease, but not really having severe disease. Intermittent fasting is really for everyone. And that can be done by changing the way you eat. For instance, you stop snacking in the evening, you eat dinner earlier. The average person in the US eats during 16 hours a day and fasts during 8 hours. This should be almost the opposite to be healthy. And so one way to start with intermittent fasting is to have dinner maybe 2-3 hours before you sleep. And in this case, this ensures that you have 12 to 14 hours of fasting. And this can have really far-reaching consequences because it is much easier to count the hours during which you eat than to count the calories. And so by doing intermittent fasting like that, if you have a metabolic condition, let's say you are affected by obesity and you are pre-diabetic, you start with intermittent fasting, there is a high chance that in the next few months you will see your markers of diabetes will move in a positive direction. And you can really treat diabetes with this type of strategy. So before going on longer fast of several days, it's difficult stopping to eat for a day a week or 2 days a week. This is socially, this is very difficult, especially if you have a family. And so I think the way to start is really to do what is called intermittent fasting and specifically time-restricted eating. So you restrict the time during which you eat during the day, and this will automatically reduce the amount of food, reduce the amount of calories that you are eating, and give your body some rest during the night to regenerate, because we have been always programmed in our evolution, in the history of humanity, to alternate between eating and fasting. Fasting was always a norm. And so our bodies have this capacity to repair and regenerate during fasting that we don't use in our modern societies. And this makes me come to the point always that we live in a society where we are in fasting deprivation. We always hear that Sometimes we are in sleep deprivation because we don't sleep enough. And if you sleep more, you will be healthier. This is the same with fasting. We are in fasting deprivation. And if you fast more, there is a high chance that you will be healthier. And this doesn't have to be complicated, because just moving by a few hours, the time you stop eating during the day, will have tremendous benefits already.
0: This is terrific information. Unfortunately, we have to close, but I want to thank our listeners for joining us. Remind everyone that Food Sleuth Radio is produced by Dan Hemmelgarn for KOPN in Columbia, Missouri. Most of all, I want to thank my guest, Dr. Roban Ménage. He is the scientific director at Boehringer Wilhelmi, the world's foremost center for therapeutic fasting. He is a research fellow at King's College in London, and he is also a toxicologist whose work spans the hidden dangers of everyday chemicals. Thank you so much for your time today and for your brilliant work.
1: Yeah, thank you for the conversation. I was really happy to talk about these important topics. And if your listeners want to know more, they can follow me on Instagram. I'm trying to always stay on top of this type of science to inform the public.
0: Wonderful.
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5: Here is your KPOV Daily Report for Friday, June 26th, 2026. Republicans in Congress have sent letters to three government agencies in Oregon seeking records on their policies towards non-citizens. Similar letters were sent to other jurisdictions with sanctuary laws, including Chicago, Los Angeles, San Diego, New York, Denver, and Philadelphia. Oregon sanctuary laws prohibit local authorities from cooperating with federal officials for immigration enforcement. Multnomah County District Attorney Nathan Vasquez responded by saying, quote, "My responsibility is to enforce state criminal laws, not federal immigration laws," unquote. The letters are seen as part of an expanding effort by Republicans to pressure sanctuary cities. The Trump administration has threatened them with funding cuts and lawsuits. So far, Portland and other cities have successfully fought back in court. Tom Dundon, the new owner of the Portland Trailblazers, said he does not plan on contributing money to renovate the Moda Center. The billionaire investor said he has already done enough to help the city by purchasing the team, noting that the taxes he pays on the purchase should go directly towards revitalizing the arena where the team plays its home games. Dundon's comments at the annual Portland Metro Chamber meeting came as discussions about the future of the Moda Center heat up. City and county officials met this week to discuss their separate commitments to funding the renovations, and several have called on Dundon to help pay for the costs. The City of Portland owns the Moda Center, and the Trailblazers are its main tenant. The City of Bend's street maintenance fee will increase slightly this year, but not as much as previously planned, reflecting concerns of local officials about a sluggish economy and the rising cost of living. The fee, which is added to monthly utility bills, is part of the city's plan to offset the decline in traditional revenue streams like the gas tax and raise enough money to maintain a growing transportation system. The fee for single-family residences will be $10.75, a 25-cent increase from last year. The fee for multifamily units will be $7.94, 19 cents higher than 2025. Finally, a 9-year project to modernize Lapine's water and wastewater infrastructure is complete, bringing hundreds of homes onto municipal service. Many of the homes had been on aging septic systems that had been susceptible to groundwater contamination, including elevated nitrate levels. The improvements also included more than 150 new fire hydrants to provide better firefighting infrastructure. Today's KPOV Daily Report was voiced by Dan Crossman and compiled by Pete Perry.

Good morning. This is Jim. You're listening to 88.9 KPOV Bend for Central Oregon here. And the name of the show today is The Guitar Showcase. I'm here for a full show of Beatles covers because today is our Beatles sing-along birthday. And before I get too far out there, I just want to say thank you to all of these fabulous supporters of this event. The Westman Hotel, Breedlove Guitars, The Tower Theater, Minuteman Press, Ace Handyman Services, Confluence Fly Shop, The Commonwealth Pub, Fire on the Mountain Buffalo Wings, Hayden Holmes Amphitheater, Hutch's Bicycles, DJ Al, Your Store, Sister's Coffee, Bend Reiki, Oregrown, Jack and Jackie, and the Strictly Organic Coffee Company. Thank you to all of y'all out there for supporting our event today. It's happy birthday to KPOV. We are 21 today, so woohoo! Finally legal age to go out and have some cocktails. And we're going to do that tonight over at the Commonwealth Pub from 7 to 10 with a Beatles sing-along, kind of a birthday celebration, as well as an opportunity to shore up our coffers on our last spring drive. We came up a little short, so we need to find some ways to continue to help this station out and keep us on the air. So just wanted to let you know about that. That's coming up. Today's show is all Beatles covers with the likes of, say, Emmylou Harris, Eva Cassidy, The Bobs, Tiny Tim and Brave Combo, Gaetano Letizia, John Entwistle, The Black Crows, Charlie Musselwhite, and Colin Linden doing a beautiful version of Dear Prudence. The Joe's Grease Band would be Joe Cocker, Jimmy Thackeray, and the Drivers. Maybe some Bob Rivers, some Barney Kessel, and definitely some Joe Louis Walker to carry us out. Having said that, I just want to say welcome again to 88.9 KPOV. And here we go. We're going to head out and get this whole thing started. Happy birthday, KPOV.

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0: Well, come on, back in the studio, folks. This is Jim with the Guitar Showcase here for you on a beautiful Friday out there. Looks like we got a little bit of rain overnight, kind of a little sprinkle, kind of help things cool off. It's going to be kind of a cool weekend in general. Interesting, considering it's been so sunny and warm lately, but it's June still, so we never know what the weather's going to do until July. Anyways, welcome back to the studio, and I digress. Excuse me. You are listening to the Guitar Showcase here on KPOV, and I just want to let you know what we heard in that last set there, or our opening set. We got things finishing off there with We Can Work It Out. That's from the Heather Nova. Heather Nova release, and it's actually from a soundtrack called I Am Sam. That's where I dug that little track up. Ahead of that, we heard the song Yesterday. That's from the album American Tune by Eva Cassidy. Sadly, her life was cut short, but just a phenomenal, beautiful vocalist and stylist. We still miss her today. Let's see. Prior to Yesterday, we heard Nowhere Man. This is from the album All We Are Saying, and that's by Bill Frisell. Just want to mention that this entire album is all Lennon covers, and not a one of them is bad. It's just a beautiful album from beginning to finish, and what I would suggest is if you don't have this in your collection, you like Beatles covers, this is one to own for sure, folks. And we got everything started off with Here, There, and Everywhere. That's from the album Elite Hotel by Ms. Emmy Lou Harris, the sweetest singer of all time. She is so good. Anyways, just want to also let you know what is coming up in the later half of today's show. At noon, we've got an encore rebroadcast of Variable Velocity. At 2 p.m., it's Dig This with Ricky Lee. That should be fun, I have no doubt. After that, at 4 p.m., is Sonic Rainbow. At 5, we've got Paradigms for you. At 6, we've got Day Tripper. And at 8, it's Vinyl Vortex. At 10, it's Urban Mix with T Unique. And at midnight, it's a rebroadcast of the Backdoor Blues Show. So just kind of letting you know what's going on out there. And then also, too, I just want to share with you a public service announcement. The Bend City Council has 3 positions on the ballot for the November 3rd, 2026 election. Seats 5 and 6, as well as seat 7, which also acts as mayor. The filing period closes on August 18th, 2026 for elected incumbents and on August 25th, 2026 for all others. Detailed information and nomination forms are available on the city's website or the office of the Bend City Recorder at 710 Northwest Wall Street on the second floor. So that is for those seats that were voted in during our last election. So that's really wonderful. Should help us get even more done here in the city. And I just want to say, coming up next, we've got kind of a entertaining version of Helter Skelter by the Bobs. And I just want to say, too, tonight, 7 to 10 p.m., the Commonwealth Pub, please come over and join us at the Beatles Sing-Along. We are slated to have just nothing but a great time. Got some great bands like Juju Eyeball helping with the sing-along part. So go online to kpov.org and you can purchase a ticket there. Anyways, look forward to seeing you tonight. And here we go with some Bobs.
1: 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When I get to the bottom, I go back to the top of the slide. When I get to the bottom, I go back to the top of the slide. When I get to the bottom, I go back to the

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0: Hey, folks. Thanks for tuning in today to the Guitar Showcase. My name is Jim, and we're having a beautiful time down here today. We're getting ready for a really exciting birthday party and sing-along event going on over at the Commonwealth Pub tonight at 7. Real quick, though, I'm just going to let you know what we've been playing in this set here. In the background, we've got Strawberry Rehab's Forever. Of course, that's the best of Twisted Tunes by Bob Rivers and his Twisted Radio folks. Ahead of that was Get Back. That's from the Beatles Blues Blast from Gaetano Letizia. Gaetano and his band are from Naples. And it's kind of amazing, but they've been traveling for a long time. Anyways, great band, and always doing some incredible covers. I may have a little bit more of an update on Gaetano Letizia shortly. In the middle, we had She's a Woman. That's a beautiful Beatles song there by from the album Blow by Blow by Jeff Beck. Jeff recently had a birthday just the other day. And sadly, he was not around to enjoy that with us. So hats off to Jeff, as always. Prior to Jeff's She's a Woman version, we heard a great cover of Hey Jude from the album Girl. And that was Tiny Tim with the help of the best polka band ever, Brave Combo. They've done some great music over the years. They've been known for their wonderful kindness to play, say, things, little shows in retirement homes to keep people happy, doing great versions of the Doors and This Is the End during their shows. So they're always a lot of fun out there. They're a great polka band. And we got the whole thing started with a wonderful version of Helter Skelter by the Bobs. The Bobs are a a cappella group formerly of Seattle. They've kind of disbanded since then. All of the other Bobs have gone their own way, but this was a real fun version of that song, to say the least. One more thing. We are about to go to break, and I'll bring that one thing right back to you.
1: A snorted blow. I'm on parole.
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Before we start in on anything else, again, this is the Guitar Showcase. My name is Jim, and you're listening to 88.9 KPOV Bend, Central Oregon's finest community radio. And I'm just wanting to make sure and give a huge shout-out for our generous supporters for this event tonight, the Beatles Sing-Along event at the Commonwealth Pub. And it's a big thanks going out to the Westman Hotel, Breedlove Guitars, the Tower Theater, Minuteman Press, Ace Handyman Services, Confluence Fly Shop, the Commonwealth Pub, Fire on the Mountain, Buffalo Wings, Hayden Holmes Amphitheater, Hutch's Bicycles, DJ Al, Your Store, Sister's Coffee, Bend Reiki, Oregrown, Jack and Jackie, and Strictly Organic Coffee. So that is, those are all of our wonderful sponsors for tonight's event. And I believe there are still some tickets left. You can get those through the kpov.org webpage, right on the front screen there. Buy your tickets. And that event starts from goes from 7 o'clock until 10 p.m. tonight. Juju Eyeball and a couple of other bands are going to be there to perform the music for us to sing along to, which is very exciting. And just can't wait to get in there and see that. It's going to be a lot of fun. And also, folks, one last thing I want to mention to you. I have 4 tickets to give away for a Bend Elks game this summer. Any game, your choice, or not your choice, but it's going to be wide open. So if the first caller would, whoever would like to call for these free tickets, all you need to do is give me a call when the music's playing, and I just get some information. If you're the first caller, you will win those tickets to the Bend Elks games. It's going to be a lot of fun. Bend Elks are having a decent season this year, so a lot of fun. Hey, got more music coming your way, too. As we get started with Can't Buy Me Love by Chet Atkins, just for you.

And just to help with that ticket giveaway, here comes the sun. I'm going to give you a phone number to call for those. 541-322-0863. Yes, I am a dope. Forgot that. 541-322-0863. First caller wins the four tickets to the Bend Elks games. Time.

And we have a winner for those four tickets to the Bend Elks game. It's going out to Mr. George Epstein. And I just want to say thank you for the call, George, and I hope that you guys have a fabulous time out there at the ballpark. It should be fun, as always. Nothing like the Bend Elks.

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You're just an hour short of high noon, although it does sound ominous to that high noon setting. 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And I just want to say thank you again for tuning in today. This is Jim with the Guitar Showcase, and I'm doing nothing but Beatles covers today, covers of Beatles songs, because of tonight's birthday party for KPOV over at Commonwealth Pub. From 7 to 10, we'll be doing a Beatles sing-along with bands like Juju Eyeball and others. It's going to be a ton of fun out there. I can't say it enough. It's been a great treat to be able to put this set together. And I'm going to say thank you to all of the sponsors that have really made this possible for us and have been giving us so much help. The Westman Hotel, Breedlove Guitars, The Tower Theater, Minuteman Press, Ace Handyman Services, Confluence Fly Shop, The Commonwealth Pub, Fire on the Mountain Buffalo Wings, Hayden Holmes Amphitheater, Hutch's Bicycles, DJ Al, Your Store, Sister's Coffee, Bend Reiki, Oregrown, Jack and Jackie, and Strictly Organic Coffee. Thank you to all of those great supporters of tonight's event. And before we go too much further, let me just let you know what we heard in this set there. We finished with an incredible and beautiful George Harrison song. That song was I Me Mine. That's from the album Songs from the Material World. That's a tribute to George Harrison. On that track particular was Mark Ford. There are other players on there as well that just did some incredible versions of George Harrison songs, including an incredible version of the While My Guitar Gently Weeps. It's beautiful stuff. All right, ahead of that, we heard Light Lucy in the Sky with Diamonds. This is also from the I Am Sam soundtrack, and that was the Black Crowes doing this version. In the middle, we heard Officer Furman. That was the Best of Twisted Tunes by Bob Rivers. That was just in there for kicks. Here Comes the Sun was the track ahead of that. That's from also from the Songs from the Material World. That was John Entwistle doing that track. And we got the whole set started with Can't Buy Me Love. And that's by Chet Atkins from his Picks on the Beatles album from, gosh, back in the 60s, I think. Some real fun music. And Chet was, of course, one of the best pickers alive, formerly alive. Guy was pretty phenomenal. Coming up next is, of course, another track from the I Am Sam soundtrack. This is by Rufus Wainwright, not the third. And he's doing his version of Across the Universe. So I hope you like that. And that's where we're headed right now. You're listening to 88.9 KPOV Bend.

0: All these places have their moments. With lovers and friends, I still can.
1: Hey, y'all. Come on back into the studio here. This is Jim. You're listening to the Guitar Showcase. And today's show is dedicated to Beatles covers. The whole show, and nothing but the Beatles covers. Hey, in the background right now, we've got Johnny Cash. This is from the American Four, The Man Comes Around album. Phenomenal group of music, of the American title for the albums was pretty amazing, what Johnny Cash did with Rick Rubinstein's direction on those tracks, on those albums. Really fantastic stuff. Ahead of Johnny Cash there, we heard Dear Prudence. This is from the Blues White album. And we heard Charlie Musselwhite and Colin Linden doing that great, great track. And just to give you an idea, this album came out somewhere in the vicinity of about 2002. And it's all Beatles tracks. And it's with great bands like Jimmy Thackeray and the Drivers, Lucky Peterson, Anders Osborne, Kenny Neal, Maria Muldaur, Joe Louis Walker. You'll hear that at the end of the show. But there's some T-Bone Walk, Chris Duarte, Colin Linden, and of course the Charlie Musselwhite track, Dear Prudence. Really a beautiful album, to say the least. And then we got the whole thing started with Across the Universe. This is from the I Am Sam soundtrack, and that was Rufus Wainwright doing just a beautiful version of that song. I don't think Rufus Wainwright can do a bad version of any song. The guy is pretty spectacular and just a beautiful singer. I have a community announcement for you. Ben's Second Street Corridor transforms into an open street festival with hands-on art, circus performances, artist booths, a kid zone, and live music all day. Music starts at 11:30 a.m. as well as the beer garden, sponsored by Fire on the Mountain. 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For more information, go to bendblockparty.com. And I believe that will be tomorrow, so you might want to make plans to get to that. Hey, we're...
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So sorry about that, folks. I kind of talked over Carol there a little bit, talking about underwriting, not underwriting, but what Carol is working on there. Anyways, I just want to say thanks, folks, for listening in. And I'll also remind everyone that tonight is our 21st birthday party over at the Commonwealth Pub. KPOV turns 21. And to celebrate, we are having a Beatles sing-along event at that Commonwealth Pub. That's 30 Southwest Century Drive. From 7 to 10 tonight, you can buy tickets for that event at the kpov.org website. We would love to have more join us. The more, the merrier. We've got some unbelievably beautiful and great silent auction objects for release tonight. So anyways, it's going to be just a fun event. Please join us. I can't wait. It's just going to be fun. Finally, 21. Going to remember what that felt like again. All right, getting back to the tunes, we are heading into some Joe Cocker with A Little Help from My Friends.

listening to 88.9 KPLV Bend. This is Jim with the Guitar Showcase. Just letting you know what's playing in the background here is Norwegian Wood. That's from the album Playing in Your Head by a band that was playing in the area for a while called Riverwood. Really nice version there. Ahead of that was Why Don't We Do It in the Road, of course. Also another track from the Blues White album. That was Jimmy Thackeray and the Drivers. Ahead of that was Savoy Truffle, George Harrison number. That's from the Songs from the Material World, a tribute to George Harrison. And that was They Might Be Giants, putting their thing on that song. Really nice version. And we got the whole thing started with A Little Help from My Friends from the album with A Little Help from My Friends. And that was by Joe Cocker. Always envisioning John Belushi standing next to him. Anyways, we'll get back to the music and got some messages for you shortly.

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That's 2 to 4 p.m. Dig this afternoon with Ricky Lee. Going to be a fun show, always is. Variable Velocity is coming up at noon. And we've already covered what we played in that last set. I just want to say thank you to all of these incredibly great, generous supporters for the Beatles sing-along tonight. The Westman Hotel, Breedlove Guitars, The Tower Theater, Minuteman Press, Ace Handyman Services, Confluence Fly Shop, The Commonwealth Pub, Fire on the Mountain Buffalo Wings, Hayden Holmes Amphitheater, Hutch's Bicycles, DJ Al, Your Store, Sister's Coffee, Bend Reiki, Oregrown, Jack and Jackie, and Strictly Organic Coffee. All of you, thank you for supporting us for this wonderful event tonight over at the Commonwealth Pub. That's tonight. That's 30 Southwest Century Drive, number 100. We're going to be across the street from the Proust restaurant, having a good time celebrating our 21st birthday. So if you'd like to join us, go online to kpov.org and buy your tickets there. Otherwise, we'll see you tonight. And we'll get back to getting fatter all the time, because that's just how I feel sometimes. Oh, well, hey.

Say, folks, before we head out, I just want to let you know who's playing in this last set. Right now we're listening to While My Guitar Gently Weeps. That's going to take us out for the day. That's from the Blues White album by Joe Lewis Walker. Holy shnikes. Beautiful. Ahead of that was Here Comes the Sun from the album Alarm Clock by Richie Havens. In the middle there was All My Lovin'. It's from the album Blowin' the Wind, and that's by me first in the Gimme Gimmies. Always around for an exciting cover or two from those guys. Real fun. Ahead of that was the song Yesterday, done by Barney Kessel. I know we did that twice. Both of them, pretty sweet versions. And that Barney Kessel version was very, very nice. And we got the whole set started with Getting Fatter All the Time, Best of the Twisted Tunes, Volume 2 album by Bob Rivers. Just How I Feel Sometimes. I want to say thank you all for listening in today. Please join us at the KPOV birthday party / Beatles sing-along event happening tonight at the Commonwealth Pub from 7 to 10 p.m. You can get your tickets through kpov.org. And we'll see you tonight, folks. We're going to have a lot of fun. Love you all. Have a great weekend. And take care. We'll see you tonight. What am I saying?

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All right. This is DJ. And you're listening to a Variable Velocity right here on 88.9 KPOV Bend, High Desert Community Radio. Hope you're enjoying the show so far. I'm going to play a bunch of new stuff. I've already started, actually. Stuff that you probably never heard, but I hope you have. That means you're listening to good music. We got Devin Ray playing in the background here. That's our background music of the evening. They're all about 3 minutes, so it's going to keep my talking to a minimum. You just heard the OCs doing Hey Cats, Reflection is a Trick off their new album. More like an EP is Off Course. Before that was some Pigeon, Simple Involved Failed. Been listening to them now for about a month. Pretty good stuff. Some Devo. Baby Talking Bitches. And we started that out with our two themes. Well, mine. The show's theme song, Carbon Silicon doing Roadrunner. And then another song I play every week that I'm on the air, which is Brody and the Grodies, a local Northwest Seattle band. Trump Can Eat Poop. And that was our first set. And I got a bunch more stuff coming up. Thanks for listening. Every Tuesday, 8 to 10. Every Friday, noon to 2. 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We always have the whole week, all week. This is the show right now. We'll be up till next Tuesday at Wednesday morning, 3 in the morning. Anyway, what have I got coming up here? Some new Alton Goon and Mildred are a couple of other bands coming up next. But first, we're going to play the Chevelle V or 5. It's called Comeback Bird. Some old garage bands. I hope you enjoy it. This is Variable Velocity. 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

That was the Grateful Dead with Cold Rain and Snow right here on 88.9 KPOV Bend, High Desert Community Radio. You're listening to Devin Rhea. Ray, Rhea. I'm not sure how you pronounce your name. Or his name. I don't even know. DJ. Anyway, this is the song Summit playing in the background. That's what we're going to be playing all night long in the background while I speak. This is from the album Up Above from 2022. Before the Grateful Dead, you heard Mildred doing Cobwebs. Altun Goon doing, I'm not sure how to say this, Nigby Bagla? Something like that. before that was Surfbort with Awake. And we started out with the Chevelle 5 with Comeback Bird. Hope you're enjoying the show so far. Remember, every Tuesday, 8 to 10, every Friday, noon to 2. If you ever want to listen in again or on the World Wide Web, you can go to kpov.org. Go to the program schedule, find Variable Velocity, and this show will be up all week, 24 hours a day. That's right. And we do have a Beatles sing-along coming up. We just had summer solstice. Was it Sunday? I believe, yeah. Longest day of the year. And it was a warm one. Hope you're out doing something fun. I was down on the Klamath River. If you've never been down there, I would highly recommend it. Now that it's undammed, that section anyway. Yeah. Let's see what we got coming up next. I have this band called TV Star coming up. And the Marlowe's. Two new bands coming up. Oh, and Zoamba. Also coming up. So, yeah. Hope you enjoy it. This is KPOV, High Desert Community Radio. 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I'm your host, DJ JJJ. Here's Zoamba. Thanks for listening.

Hi, this is Lieutenant Julie McConkie with the Bend Police Department. With a safety tip, fireworks and the 4th of July go hand in hand, but the sound of fireworks for some dogs can be dangerous, with the loud noises and high frequencies. For some dogs, these sounds create anxiety, causing a flee response. Many dogs get hurt in the process, trying to escape their crate, their yard, and some even manage to escape. The Humane Society of Central Oregon and the Bend Police would like to offer the following tips to have a safe 4th of July for your dogs. Be sure to have your dogs microchip and their identification tags up to date in the event of them getting lost to ensure a safe return. Immediately report lost and found pets to your local Humane Society. If you locate a lost dog, call our non-emergency dispatch line 541-693-6911. If you have any concerns or questions regarding your dog's anxiety, contact your vet or behaviorist to feel more comfortable on the 4th of July. From all of us at the Bend Police Department, please stay safe.

And I'm back. It's top of the hour. 9 o'clock, halfway through, everyone. You are listening to Variable Velocity here on 88.9 KPOV Ben High Desert Community Radio. And we have Devin Rea playing in the background. This song is called Boulders, if you're wondering. And before this, we just heard The Marlowes. That was from 2023. It was called Midnight Hotline. They're kind of new to me. Kind of digging on it. The new old soul. Before that was Tinsley Ellis with Hoodoo Woman. That's brand new this year. Some blues. Alligator Records. Also played some new band I came across. TV Star. The song was called The Package. And Zoamba, that's new also. That was Dead End Street that we started that out with. So, I want to thank you for listening. Halfway through the show. And I got a bunch more music coming up. Got some new Modest Mouse coming up in the next set. So, keep listening. I think you're going to like it. Pretty eclectic show this evening. Hope you're enjoying your summer so far. I know it's just started for some, but some people are just on the endless summer. So keep it real out there. Well, I have this new band. This is not a new song, but it's a band I've come across also. I haven't been in here, I feel like, in 3 weeks. So a lot of new music. Lots of new music. But it's this next song coming up is called Full Nelson. That's why I put it on here. I just like the name of the song. But it's by a band called Villager. Let me know what you think. This is 88.9 High Desert Community Radio. You're listening to Variable Velocity. And I'm your host, DJ JJ. Here's Villager with Full Nelson coming up next.

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2: 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You're listening to Variable Velocity right here on 88.9 KPOV Bend, High Desert Community Radio. And yes, we're having a Beatles sing-along. And I am supposed to thank some sponsors after this. So bear with me. We got a couple things going on. We want to thank Breedlove Guitars, the Tower Theater, Minuteman Press, Ace Handyman Services, Confluence Fly Shop, Commonwealth Pub, of course, Fire on the Mountain, Buffalo Wings, Hayden Holmes Amphitheater, Hutch's Bicycles, the Westman Hotel, Oregon, Strickler Organic Coffee, Jack and Jackie, Ben Reiki, Sisters Coffee, Your Store, and DJ Al. So thank you so much to all those sponsors to help us out, raise some money. 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I am a volunteer. I come in here and broadcast the cast out to you for free. That's right. So if you want to give back, go to kpov.org and smash that donate now button. It's always on there if you feel like it. Devin Ray with Butter playing in the background. I'll turn it up a little for you. You just heard Dope Lemon with Sugar Cat. Some brand new Modest Mouths, Picking Dragon's Pockets. That's the name of that song. Before that was an interesting, kind of came across this just by the name of it, Marty O'Reilly and the Old Soul Orchestra. Stereoscope is the name of the album, 2018, and the song was Hard Time Killing Floor. It's pretty cool stuff. Check it out. If you liked it. Before that was some Paul McCartney with Ringo Starr doing Home to Us off his new album. And of course we started that out with Villager doing Full Nelson, and that's their new album, 2026, I guess, you know, within a couple months, but we're already 6 months into 2026. Kind of scary, but there is a countdown and you probably know what that is. So make time speed up is what I say. All right. I hope you're enjoying it. Hope you're enjoying the show. Again, Variable Velocity every Tuesday, 8 to 10. Every Friday, noon to 2. What do we have coming up? We're getting close here. What do we got? 40 minutes? 35? Here's some new Vince Staples. This is White Flag off his new album, Cry Baby. I just started listening to him and I'm digging it. That's right. So check it out right here on KPOV.

You know, there were Nighthawks at the dive. A little joint called Emma's 49er. With a rendezvous of strangers around the coffee during the night. And all the gypsy hacks, now the insomniacs. And the paper's been read, as the waitress said. Eggs and sausage and a side of toast. With coffee and a roll and the hash browns over easy and some chili in a bowl with burgers and fries. Now what kind of pie? Now you see in this graveyard charade, well, it was kind of a late shift masquerade. With two for a quarter and it's a dime for a dance. With Woolworth rhinestone diamond earrings and a sideways glance. And as the register rings, well, the waitress sings. Eggs and sausage and a side of toast. With coffee and a roll and a hash browns over easy and some chili in the pool with burgers and fries. Now what kind of pie? Now you see the classified section, well, it offered no direction. And it was cold caffeine in a nicotine cloud. And as the touch of your fingers continues to linger burning in my memory. Well, I've been 86 from your skiing. And I'm in this melodramatic nocturnal scene. Kind of a refugee from a disconcerted affair at the end of an emotional cul-de-sac. And as the lead pipe morning falls, waitress calls. Eggs and sausage and a side of toast. With coffee and a roll and a hash browns over easy and some chili in the pool with burgers and fries. Now what kind of pie? A la mode, if you will. I just come in to join the crowd, having some time to kill. Nothing else to do, just come in to join the crowd, having some time to kill. Nothing else to do, just come in and join the crowd, having some time to kill.

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All right. DJJJ here on 88.9 KPOV, High Desert Community Radio. You're listening to Variable Velocity. And this is Devin Ray in the background with Tram Ride from their 2022 release, Up Above. Before that was Jesse Willis. That Can't Be Right from his Patchwork album. Some new Kurt Vile, 99 BPMs. That's Philadelphia's Been Good to Me album. And then we had Tom Waits and Mose Allison doing Eggs and Sausage, Chicago 1975. Thomas Dolbaum doing Rabbits with Birds of Paradise. That's this year, 2026. And then 2026, newer Vince Staples doing White Flag from their release Cry Baby. And I want to thank you for listening. We have a few more songs. I got two. Well, I got some new Deer Tick too coming up. Lots of new music. A lot of new music. I'm liking it. Sure am. I hope you like it too. I'll be back for one small break. But like I said, I got a couple more songs, Deer Tick being one of them. I already spoiled it for you. Spoiled it. Sorry, folks. I had something in my mouth. Had to get it out. Remember, if you're ever wondering what we played and you want to know, you can always go to kpov.org. Check the program schedule. Look for Variable Velocity. 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Maybe more. I've never really went that far back. But here's Le Big Bird with Artificial Sunlight right here on KPOV, High Desert Community Radio.

All right. DJ, you're listening to Variable Velocity on 88.9 KPOV Bend. That was Deer Tick. Thanks for listening. We got our last song coming up. Check out kpov.org for the playlist. Have a great week. It's supposed to cool off a little bit, but go out there and enjoy. Remember, don't drink and drive. This is The Clash with Revolution Rock.

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2: Here is your KPOV Daily Report for Friday, June 26th, 2026. Republicans in Congress have sent letters to three government agencies in Oregon seeking records on their policies towards non-citizens. Similar letters were sent to other jurisdictions with sanctuary laws, including Chicago, Los Angeles, San Diego, New York, Denver, and Philadelphia. Oregon sanctuary laws prohibit local authorities from cooperating with federal officials for immigration enforcement. Multnomah County District Attorney Nathan Vasquez responded by saying, quote, "My responsibility is to enforce state criminal laws, not federal immigration laws," unquote. The letters are seen as part of an expanding effort by Republicans to pressure sanctuary cities. The Trump administration has threatened them with funding cuts and lawsuits. So far, Portland and other cities have successfully fought back in court. Tom Dundon, the new owner of the Portland Trailblazers, said he does not plan on contributing money to renovate the Moda Center. The billionaire investor said he has already done enough to help the city by purchasing the team, noting that the taxes he pays on the purchase should go directly towards revitalizing the arena where the team plays its home games. Dundon's comments at the annual Portland Metro Chamber meeting came as discussions about the future of the Moda Center heat up. City and county officials met this week to discuss their separate commitments to funding the renovations, and several have called on Dundon to help pay for the costs. The City of Portland owns the Moda Center, and the Trailblazers are its main tenant. The City of Bend's street maintenance fee will increase slightly this year, but not as much as previously planned, reflecting concerns of local officials about a sluggish economy and the rising cost of living. The fee, which is added to monthly utility bills, is part of the city's plan to offset the decline in traditional revenue streams like the gas tax and raise enough money to maintain a growing transportation system. The fee for single-family residences will be $10.75, a 25-cent increase from last year. The fee for multifamily units will be $7.94, 19 cents higher than 2025. Finally, a 9-year project to modernize Lapine's water and wastewater infrastructure is complete, bringing hundreds of homes onto municipal service. Many of the homes had been on aging septic systems that had been susceptible to groundwater contamination, including elevated nitrate levels. The improvements also included more than 150 new fire hydrants to provide better firefighting infrastructure. Today's KPOV Daily Report was voiced by Dan Crossman and compiled by Pete Perry.
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0: Yes, so nice. So nice to have you all tuned in to the Dig This Show with Ricky Lee here on KPOV 88.9 on your FM dial and kpov.org, streaming around the world with the free app, which I hope you have. All right, welcome. Welcome to this Friday afternoon. I'll be here in the studio for the next 2 hours, spinning a variety of tunes for you. And it's the last, today is the last Dig This Show of Pride Month. So we'll have some Pride songs a little bit later. And it's also the first Dig This of summer. And so summer songs are in order. And a week from today, we will begin broadcasting the Portland Waterfront Blues Festival. And that's going to preempt my show next week. So I won't be able to do a real July 4th show on July 3rd next Friday, but we'll have a few July 4th type songs later on in the show today. And then we have one birthday and one death to observe today as well. So what we just heard, yes, that was Astrud Gilberto doing Summer Samba, So Nice, from 1966. A nice little mellow exotica cut there I like. And before that, in homage to the Beatles sing-along that's happening tonight at the Commonwealth Pub at 7 o'clock. Be there. 7 to 10 tonight. And we had a cover version of Obladi Oblada by Joyce Bond from 1968. And that's taken from a collection called the Trojan Beatles Box. It's a 3-CD set of Beatles songs done by mostly reggae artists. And we're going to be hearing some more cuts from that collection later on in the show today. And for summer, had to kick it off with everyone's favorite, Joan Jett and the Blackhearts doing Summertime Blues from 1981. And Melissa Etheridge, and we'll hear more from her later in the show today as well. And this is from an album that I found in the used bins. It snuck by me. It came out in 2016 called Memphis Rock and Soul. And that was Hold On, I'm Coming, the Sam and Dave song. And that album is a bunch of old classics done by Melissa Etheridge. And we kicked the show off today with an old favorite, Was Not Was, doing a song called Spy in the House of Love, taken from a great album that they put out back in 1988 called What Up Dog. And I played a song off that album last week in last week's show, and just reminded me of what a great album this was, and I thought I should play another song off this thing. So that's it. You know, What Up Dog? All right, this is, like I said, Ricky Lee. He got me for the next 2 hours, so sit back, enjoy the ride, and I'll be right back.
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0: Oh, yes. The Cosmic Community, just one of the very interesting shows you'll find right here on KPOV. All right, I did mention the Beatles sing-along tonight. Can't wait for that. It's going to be a lot of fun. So I'm going to play two Beatles songs right now. We're going to not waste any time to fire up that turntable. And I've got a 45 here, and it's called Requests. And it's two songs on each side. We're going to listen to side two. And it's from EMI Records Australia. And like I said, it's a 45 speed. And it's very convenient because instead of the big hole where we have to put the adapter in, it's just got the little typical hole that your 33 and a third speed albums have. So, but I still had to switch it over to 45. And so we got that going, and we are going to hear from 1963, two Beatles covers. This is Please Mr. Postman and Boys. So enjoy these Beatles.

0: All right, I told you we'd hear a couple more songs from that Trojan Beatles box set, and we just heard two. That was Don Carlos doing Hello Goodbye from 1997, and before that, the Black Beatle doing Reggae and Shout from 1995. And we started off that short set with two Beatles songs, the Beatles doing Boys, and doing that before that, Please Mr. Postman, and both were from 1963. And that is in relation and a tribute to the Beatles sing-along that's going to happen tonight at the Commonwealth Pub. And doors open at 6:30. Show starts at 7. We'll run until 10. Juju Eyeball will wrap it up, and there's going to be a handful of other local bands playing. A collection of different Beatles songs. Lyrics will be flashed up on the big TV screens everywhere throughout the Commonwealth Pub, and it's just going to be a lot of fun. So I hope you can join us. There'll be a lot of KPOV DJs and volunteers there that stop by and meet us. We look forward to meeting you anytime. So let's do it tonight. What do you say? All right. This is the Dig This Show with Ricky Lee here on KPOV. I've got a couple messages here for you, and I will return.
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0: Thank you for that information, Jillian. Yes, like I mentioned before, next week, no Dig This Show, because the Waterfront Blues Festival will be broadcasting live here on KPOV throughout the weekend, the July 4th weekend. And I hope everyone has a safe and happy July 4th. All right, and it is wrapping up Pride Month, and this is the last Dig This Show of Pride Month, so I wanted to play some more Melissa Etheridge. She recently turned 65 years old on May 29th, and she's been married to her wife, Linda Wallum, since 2014. And Melissa, she's a singer-songwriter, guitarist, and activist, known for her raspy voice and emotional performances. And she was born in 1961 in Leavenworth, Kansas, outside Kansas City. She started her career in local cover bands as a teenager. And in 1988, she released her self-titled debut album, which achieved underground success and included the Grammy-nominated hit Bring Me Some Water, which was her debut hit. And quoting from probably Wikipedia here, I think, quotes, this brash, bluesy track from her self-titled album put her on the map, earned her her first Grammy nomination and became a staple of rock radio. And another song that we're going to hear is Like the Way I Do, and it was from another fan favorite from her, her debut album. And this highly requested, passionate live staple helped to build her reputation as a powerhouse performer. And you be the judge. I'm going to play that next, and if it doesn't rock your socks, I don't know what will. And there are several interesting stories and interviews with Melissa on the PrideSource.com website. That's PrideSource.com. And she's led quite a life.

life. Besides being an openly gay artist, she's battled breast cancer. She's lost a son to opiate addiction. She's put on a Broadway show called My Window and written a book titled Talking to My Angels. And also, you want to know, Melissa Etheridge is performing with Winona at the Hayden Holmes Amphitheater on July 23rd. So that's coming up next month. And I tell you, in 15 years of going to concerts here in Bend, Oregon, the last 15 years we've lived here, one of my favorite, if not my favorite show of all the concerts I've seen here was Melissa Etheridge. She had just a top band, and they played at the Athletic Club up in Northwest Bend, and it was just phenomenal. It was a great show, and just, she just outdoors, but she rocked it. It was a great show. Take my word for it. All right, we're going to hear now two live versions of Bring Me Some Water and Like the Way I Do. So get ready to be rocked.

0: God Almighty, I love that song. Man, how can you help but sing and dance along to that song? And that goes out to Rachel in Salem, because I know she digs it too. All right, that was Chappelle Roan, of course, Pink Pony Club from 2023. And right before that, we heard another activist for gay rights, Tom Robinson and the Tom Robinson Band. And that was a demo version of 2468 Motorway from 1979. We played the original release of that song a few weeks ago. And before that, we heard two from Melissa Etheridge, Like the Way I Do, and Bring Me Some Water. Wow, wasn't that something? That one really gets me every time I play it, every time I hear it. And to remind you, Melissa Etheridge is performing with Winona at Hayden Holmes Amphitheater on July 23rd. And you are listening to the Dig This Show with Ricky Lee here on KPOV. And I want to thank you for listening and tuning in. And I think that's all I got to say right now. So I got a couple messages here for you, and so don't go anywhere.
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0: Okay, we're back, and we had a sad, all deaths are sad, but David Clayton Thomas, lead singer of the band Blood, Sweat, and Tears, died on Wednesday, June 24th, in Toronto, Canada, at the age of 84. And his 1968 debut album with Blood, Sweat, and Tears sold 10 million copies worldwide. It topped the Billboard album chart for 7 weeks. And charted for a staggering 109 weeks. It won 5 Grammy Awards, including Album of the Year and Best Performance by a Male Vocalist. And the album featured 3 hit singles, You've Made Me So Very Happy, and When I Die, and Spinning Wheel, and along with a classic rendition of Billie Holiday's God Bless the Child. And after Blood, Sweat, and Tears, David Clayton Thomas continued touring with his own big band and advocating for prisoners' rights. So we're going to go back to the turntable now, and probably my favorite song off that Blood, Sweat, and Tears album. This is You've Made Me So Very Happy.

0: Oh, yeah, I really like that song, too. That's the Blondo Band from 2018, doing a song called Summer from their West of Deep South album. They're local. I'm not sure if they're together anymore, but I wish they would get back together if they're not. All right. And I want to tell you more about the Beatles sing-along tonight. It starts at 7, doors at 6:30. And the bands, in order of appearance, are Skinny Dennis, Travis Ehrenstrom, Nate Kohler, and Matt Samuels, The Quans, Cover Story, Bigfoot Country, and Juju Eyeball is going to wrap it up. And each of these artists, all local, they're going to play, just each one's going to play 3 or 4 Beatles songs to sing along with. So it's going to be a blast. And the sign-on auction items include a two-night stay at the Westman Hotel, a Breedlove guitar with a custom-fit hardshell case, a four-night stay at a one-bedroom home in Mexico, and a three-night stay at a three-bedroom ranch cottage just outside Bend, a half-day of handyman services provided by Ace Handyman Services, and a seven-course French-inspired dinner with wine pairings for 4 people. And the Beatles sing-along is going to be in loving memory of Rick Miller, a KPOV founder and the original organizer of the first Beatles sing-along in 2009. And I want to thank all the sponsors, the Commonwealth Pub, Breedlove Guitars, Strictly Organic Coffee, the Westman Hotel, Ace Handyman Services, Bend Reiki, Sisters Coffee Company, Fire on the Mountain, Hayden Holmes Amphitheater, Hutch's Bicycles, Minuteman Press, the Confluence Fly Shop, the Tower Theater Foundation, Aura Grown, and Mount Bachelor. So thank you for all those sponsors, and they've all donated a whole bunch of raffle items too. So there's going to be a raffle tonight, Beatles trivia, a silent auction, and it's just going to be a lot of fun. I hope y'all can show up and be there. And right now, to get you in the mood, what better way to do that than to play these guys singing some Beatles songs? This is the Beach Boys, and this is their 10th studio album. It was called Beach Boys Party from 1965, and it's mostly cover songs played on acoustic instruments, and it was recorded in a music studio, but it was presented as an impromptu live recording at a party, so it's kind of funny, kind of informal, with informal chatting by friends and family that was overdubbed later in the broadcast. And I'm going to play, I'm going to play the first 3 songs on side 1, because they're really short. And the first song is not a Beatles song, it's Holy Golly, but it's going to go into I Should Have Known Better and Tell Me Why. So here are the Beach Boys singing the Beatles.
1: 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We'll have Greenwich Village just like this.

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All right, we're back. Yeah, that was Dandy Livingstone doing his version of Yesterday from the Trojan Beatles box set. And I got kind of messed up there, but we heard also Tell Me Why from the Beach Boys, the Beatles song, done from Beach Boys Party, 1963 or 65. And in there somewhere was Brian Lee and the Dragonaires and I Love Her doing their version. And then we started to set off with the Beach Boys at Beach Boys Party doing Holy Golly and I Should Have Known Better. And that is, that's what we just heard on the here on the Dig This Show with Ricky Lee here on KPOV High Desert Community Radio. So thanks for tuning in. And let's see. I told you I was going to have some July 4th songs. So let's get those going. This next song we'll kick it off with is Lucinda Williams live. And where was that recorded? Oh, live at Philadelphia, WXPN, live at the World Cafe on July 11th, 1998. And I chose this song just because it's got the word firecracker in the title. So here you go, Lucinda Williams.

All right, that's Dave Alvin and the Guilty Men. 4th of July, recorded live out in California from 1987. Before that, we had Lucinda Williams' Metal Firecracker from the deluxe edition of Car Wheels on a Gravel Road. All right, I know I'm up against it, but between now and 4 o'clock, I have 4 tickets to the Bend Elks, any 4 games to give away. So I'm going to give you a number out here. Wait until the music starts before you call, because I'm here by myself. And yeah, let's give those tickets away. 4 tickets to the Bend Elks by calling 541-322-0863. Again, 541-322-0863. For the Bend Elks, 4 free tickets. All right, here we go. We're just going to go back into some more 4th of July music. We'll be right back.

All right, Katy Perry and Firework. And I wanted to get a birthday in before the end of the show today. Mick Jones, co-founder and lead guitarist of The Clash, was born on this date in 1955, turning 71 today. So here's one of my favorite Clash songs. And again, four tickets to give away for the Bend Elks baseball game right here in town. So call, get those tickets, 541-322-0863. And here's The Clash.

of a little eating tonight. For a single light to all those stony faces left stranded on this 4th of July. Down in the town, the circuit's full of switchblade lovers, so fast, so shiny, so sharp. As the wizard play on the pinball way, on the boardwalk way past dark. And the boys from the casino dance with their shirts open like Latin lovers.

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And for me, I just get tired of hanging in them dusty arcades, banging on them pleasure machines, chasing factory girls underneath the boardwalk, where they all promised they'd unsnap their jeans for me. And you know that tilted wheel down on the South Beach drag, I got on it and my shirt got

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She says she won't set herself on fire for me anymore. She worked that joint underneath the boardwalk. She was always the girl you saw bopping down the beach with the radio. The kids last night said she was dressed like a star in one of those cheap little seaside bars. And I saw a park with a lover boy out on a Kokomo. Did you hear the cops finally busted Anna Marie for telling fortunes better than they do?

And that was Sandy from Ben E. King, the Springsteen song, 4th of July, Asbury Park, Sandy. You are listening to the Dig This Show with Ricky Lee, getting ready to get out of here. Going to send you out with some more Beatles, another Beatles cover. Hope to see you all at the Beatles sing-along tonight. It's going to be a lot of fun. So, this is Glenn Adams. I'm going to close this out today. Stay tuned for an encore broadcast of Sonic Rainbow. And see you back here in 2 weeks. So everyone out there, have a safe and happy July 4th, and take care.

All right. We just finished up that set with a little bit of Eddie Rabbit doing Driving My Life Away. So, yeah, that came out in 1991. And then before that, The White Stripes and The Cold, Cold Night from a release called Elephant back in 2003. Before that, Dusty Springfield and a song called Spooky. Yeah, her birth name, Mary Isabel Catherine Bernadette O'Brien. She was born in 1939, passed away in 1999. She was what we call a blue-eyed soul musician. She also performed in a lot of different genres, including pop, ballads, jazz, rhythm and blues in general. And a blue-eyed soul is a name given to white artists who are covering rhythm and blues and soul music traditionally, or performed oftentimes by predominantly black musicians and vocalists and Motown and Stax record labels. And that was a little bit of Dusty Springfield. I love that song, Spooky. Hope you're having a great Friday. Hope you had a wonderful week out there. And we're just going to continue on with some music. This is Sonic Rainbow. I am Cool Breeze. I'll be your host for the next 45 minutes or so. Let's go to a little bit of John Mellencamp, a little bit of Paper and Fire.

All right. This is Cool Breeze here, Sonic Rainbow. We just finished up the set with What's the Matter with You? What a sweet guitar, amazing voice, Ellis Bailey. From a release, let's see, when did that come out? That was Wild Wild West was the release. What's the Matter with You? Released in 2019. And another English blues rock singer is Ellis Bailey. Three studio albums going back to Wildfire in 2017, Road I Call Home in 2019, and Shining in Half the Light in 2022. And yeah, just amazing voice. She was born in Bristol, England. And yeah, music is deep into her soul. And she is definitely making her mark. And before that, we listened to Charlie Crockett in the Night, Earth, Wind, and Fire, with a cover of the Beatles tune, Got to Get You Into My Life, and then started off the set with Paper and Fire by John Mellencamp, KPOV Bend, your high desert community radio station. And we're just going to continue on with the music and a song by The Passenger. It's another cover of a Van Morrison tune, and you might be familiar with it. It's called And It Stoned Me.

Tedeschi Trucks Band, Walk Through This Life, from a 2019 release called Signs. That was the name of the album. And before that, Delbert McClinton, Like Lovin' Used to Be, also starring Bob Britt, Michael Joyce, from a 2016 release, and started off that set. And It Stoned Me, a cover of Van Morrison tune from a Sunday Night Sessions album, 2017. Cool Breeze here. And we're going to start off, just go to the next song here. A song by an artist that, a member of a band from back in the 1970s, 1980s, decided, the band wasn't going so hot. There was some tension going on in the band. He split, made his own way, and decided, what was he going to do? What's going to be the next steps in his life? He definitely is a creative soul, wanted to continue on playing music, doing the things that he loved to do. He made his way to a hill in Somerset, England, and it was there, I guess, he had this amazing experience, kind of redirected his life, sort of a little bit of an awakening. There's some lyrics in the song kind of referring back to that particular moment when he topped Salisbury Hill, made the decision following leaving the band Genesis to strike out on his own. So Peter Gabriel, Salisbury Hill.

Peter Gabriel. We're just about ready to sign off here at Sonic Rainbow. Keep your radio dialed, though, at 88.9 KPOV Bend, High Desert Community Radio Station. Got two more tunes coming at you. Dixie Chicken by Little Feat and Groove Me by King Floyd.

0: Hi, Desert. Four Choices Trivia. How much do you know about your home, Central Oregon, and the Pacific Northwest?
1: According to the city website, what does the female figure on the seal of the city of Portland represent? Your four choices are A, liberty, B, commerce, C, health, D, justice.
0: You have 16 seconds to boogie.

0: The answer is B. The female figure in the center of the seal of the city of Portland represents commerce, while the sheaf of grain, cogwheel, and sledgehammer symbolize the origins of the city, its culture, agrarian base, and industry. iDesert 4 Choices Trivia is researched, written, voiced, and produced by Mike Fisher.
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